0: American society is fundamentally unfair. And it's a rigged system. And so this rigged system in particular is core to the notion of what it is that is basic to economic unfairness. Mm-hmm. And the economic unfairness dimension, looks a little bit different in public opinion. And then, so we go back to these feeling thermometer questions and we say, well, what's going on? How do people who load heavily on, political failure, how do they feel about minorities versus people who load on economic unfairness?
1: Hold that thought. Now you're off and running. I told him to go. He took off. Now I'm slowing him down. We're going to pick up right there. It's going to be a great conversation. Going to be a great hour. I knew it would be. The book is called Billionaire Backlash, The Age of Corporate Scandal and How It Could Save Democracy. Pepper Culpepper, remember where you are right now. We're going to pick right up on that point when we come forward on Tavis Smiley.
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1: Tavis Smiley and Pepper Culpepper. The book is called Billionaire Backlash, The Age of Corporate Scandal and How It Could Save Democracy. If you missed the first 15 minutes of this dialogue, you missed a good 15. Check out the podcast of this program, and it's posted later tonight, you'll get caught up. But for now, we got to continue pushing forward in this hour. So when we last were speaking with Pepper Culpepper 3 minutes ago, he was laying out these two dimensions, a failed political dimension and an economic unfairness notion. Back up a second, Pepper, for those who may have just turned in, reframe that and then push forward.
0: Great. So the political failure dimension and the economic unfairness dimension of populism are both associated with fear of elites, a distrust of elites, but they tend to focus that distrust differently. And one is associated with failed institutions, that's the political failure, and economic unfairness, of course, associated with the sense that it's a rigged system. And when we look at how those feelings have to do with how we feel about other people in our community, and so we asked about minorities, we asked about anti-Semitic feelings, and we asked about immigrants. We found very different responses. That is to say, those the sentiment of political failure is associated with very negative feelings towards all three of those outgroups. In other words, if we're talking about populism as the feeling that there's a difference between the people and the elite are selling out the people to these outgroups. That is the political failure feeling. Whereas on the economic unfairness side, you have very positive views towards all three groups, towards Jews, blacks in the United States. So we use, say North Africans when we were doing this study in France, and towards immigrants. So these are all viewed as groups that are similarly disadvantaged by the rigged system. But if you move towards feelings towards large corporations and billionaires, you get a completely different reaction. The economic unfairness people are very strongly blaming that group and have negative feelings towards that group, whereas political unfairness is much less concerned about having negative feelings towards those groups. So and if I could just one final thing say about that. This is not an anti-capitalist sentiment on the part of economic unfairness people. Mm-hmm. They have very warm views also towards small business. So it's really focused on billionaires, the controlling owners of these large corporations.
1: There may not be an anti-capitalist feeling or sentiment, but it doesn't stop me from asking to what extent capitalism is, in fact, part of the problem.
0: It's a great question. It's being asked in a lot of Democratic primaries right now. And what I would say is we should look at the Democratic contenders for Senate who have been victorious across very different landscapes. Graham Platner, the now disgraced but a very politically successful candidate in Maine. Mm-hmm. Abdullah Syed in Michigan. And most recently, Angie Dixon in Florida last night.
1: That's right.
0: And so if you think about those groups took different views vis-a-vis socialism and the sort of core critique of capitalism. Abdullah Syed will be the first to tell you he believes in capitalism and believes capitalism is not working. What we need is more competition, not more monopoly. Mm-hmm. Whereas Angie Nixon, a late joiner of the Democratic Socialist America, but she nevertheless did join and is more closely associated with that program. But all three across these sort of different views towards socialism and anti-capitalism, they have a very strong anti-elite feeling. So our claim would be that even among those who feel capitalist, there's a strong anti-billionaire sentiment, and that's what's driving the pushback that we're seeing in politics today.
1: I'm glad you mentioned Angie Dixon. It gives me a chance to brag about this show just for a second here. I was saying in our first hour today how blessed we have been to have pretty much everybody come through this program during this primary season. We even have people coming on this program on primary day. That's how much they respect this platform, and for that I am grateful. I did not mention in the first hour that Angie Dixon was just here a few days ago, and I asked her the polls say say that you're running from behind. How you gonna pull this off? You listen every day. You heard this black woman, Angie Dixon, on this program. She pulled it off last night, Democratic Socialist, and she pulled off that race. She was outspent. She came from behind, but she won the Democratic primary for the U.S. Senate. Out of Florida, so we could add another black woman to the U.S. Senate. We shall see. But Angie Dixon was on this program. For that, I am grateful. You heard her here first, and she pulled that thing off last night in fine order in the state of Florida. Now, back to this book, Billionaire Backlash, The Age of Corporate Scandal and How It Could Save Democracy. I think I know the answer, but let me just ask anyway. Why should I believe that no matter which model of populism we're talking about, you mentioned three or four earlier, no matter which model we're talking about, why should I believe that there aren't certain people who end up being disregarded, whose suffering ends up being rendered invisible, no matter the system of populism, if that makes sense as a question?
0: It does make sense, and I don't want to come across with the view that those who hold economic unfairness views are never going to hold racist views or views that diminish some members of the population. Indeed, if you know, we make a lot, you know, Tavis, having read the book, we make a big point of going back to the progressive era, mm-hmm. And saying this is really structurally a lot what the United States feels like right now with the rise of these very large corporations that a lot of people are feeling disempowered in politics. The rise of the progressive movement was, of course, built on the back of the disempowerment of blacks in the American South. And so those two things went together. The invention of the primary as an instrument was both a tool of white supremacy in the South and a tool of expanding the franchise and expanding labor power in other states. So these things have a sort of tortured history, and that's why we're trying to tease it out. And I don't want to overclaim that you're never going to get racism or actions that disempower marginalized communities from people who hold good populist sentiments. That's not true. But what we do find, at least in public opinion, is that there tends, on balance, on average, to be among those voters a greater sort of concern for those groups that have been historically discriminated against by the system than there is, for example, for billionaires, where the feeling is very, very negative. So it's more of an on average than to say that this never happens.
1: Nope. Just wanted to tease that out. You got my point. But I wanted to, again, make sure we didn't run past that too fast. Let me ask this question. I'm swinging out here and we'll swing back. With a book titled Billionaire Backlash, The Age of Corporate Scandal and How It Could Save Democracy, why should I not believe when I pick this book up that what I'm about to read is class warfare in this case against the rich?
0: Well, I think if it were class warfare, it would be very welcome on KBLA, but it's actually not. So I think the reason we're saying this is, And if I may, I'd like to start with, Upton Sinclair sort of starts our book. He wrote The Jungle, mm-hmm. About the situation of the people he called the wage slaves of the Chicago stockyards, right? The sort of the horrible rancid meat that was being repackaged and with ground up sausage made of poisoned rats. And that book created an outcry and was the origin of our Food and Drug Administration. But that's not what Upton Sinclair wanted. He said famously, I aimed at America's heart and instead I hit it in the stomach, right? We get an FDA, but we don't get a turn to socialism. And so what happened in the progressive era was that you had a cross-party push against these big companies taking over democracy, even though you didn't move against some of the more contested elements of capitalism. And that's where we're coming from in the book, is saying, look, there's a lot of shared opinion among people who have different views about redistribution and the welfare state on the push towards controlling some of these very big companies and their very big controlling owners. And whether you're on the left or the right, you don't like that sort of control, because one of the things about democracy is we have a little bit of control, but every now and then in elections, we can express ourselves. And that's what's so exciting about these primaries that's going on right now.
1: As you mentioned, speaking of these primaries, as you mentioned earlier, once again, there are various forms of populism, and inside them, they have degrees and gradations. That's abundantly clear to me and will be clear to you when you read the book, Billionaire Backlash. But I wonder if I can just pause for a second and ask you to juxtapose Trump's brand of populism with the brand of populism we're getting from these DSA candidates. Again, that's your point. There are various forms, and you got to be clear what frame you're in. So juxtapose, if you will, Trump's populism. He's done it. He's used it quite well over and against or versus the populism we see being advanced by some of these DSA candidates who you referenced earlier in this conversation.
0: So I think both voters for Trump and voters for some of these candidates are DSA and some are not DSA, but is sympathetic to the message of we need to stick it to the man or at least the billionaires. Mm-hmm. And I think that there's a sense that government has not been working. And so Trump has been very effective in saying, I'm going to roll, you know, ride roughshod over these rules and I'm going to make a government work. And sort of course, the victims of that we've seen through the horrors that ISIS perpetrated throughout the country. There's a very strong focus on immigrants. There's attempt to disempower many voters, including recently the American Save Act that he repeatedly tried to get passed and so far has not. So what it's basically saying is these outgroups, these people who look different than you, the real American, we're going to take care of them and we're going to address your resentment. On the other hand, the economic populace, I would call them, rather than just the DSA candidates, they're saying, isn't it interesting how these billionaires are sort of wanting you to support a government that's pushing back against immigrants when immigrants aren't really your problem? Billionaires are your problem. They have a distortedly large amount of the pie, and they are exercising unbelievable political control, impartially through the rules that we have in the United States that allow these unlimited contributions. And so it's almost two different versions of populist politics, right? On that DSA or economic populist side, there's people saying, really, the problem is that the system is out of whack and needs to be rebalanced. That's where it's rigged. Whereas Trump is appealing to this very strong sense that it's out, the system is out of control, and somehow it's immigrants' fault or the fault of other minorities.
1: Mm-hmm. As you well know, here in California, where I sit, again, the program is heard across the country, but I'm based in L.A. Let me just quick programming note here, or note about one of our upcoming events. On October the 3rd, we just announced earlier this week, Pepper Call Pepper, a big event that we're doing on October 3rd, never been done before, where we've invited all the finalists in running for state office, from governor on down, governor, lieutenant governor, insurance commissioner, attorney general, secretary of state, controller, superintendent of public instruction, everybody running for statewide office has been invited to join us, and they've all said yes. They're joining us on October 3rd on one day, on one stage. It's like a political Lollapalooza all day long. The stage turns every 20 minutes with these major candidates running for statewide office. They're all going to be, you mentioned KB LA earlier. Thanks for the shout out for our home station here in LA. KBLA has been working on this for a while now, and I'm excited that we're going to bring this audience and certainly people here in Southern California something they've never seen before. All of them on one stage, on one day. It's going to be a great time hanging out, eating food, drinking drink, bringing our ballots with us. The ballots drop in California on that day, October 3rd. Bring your ballot with you. We're going to be there all day long. You're going to meet every one of these candidates one by one as they take the stage. That's the state level. And we will have Karen Bass and Nithya Raman, and we'll have Villa Nueva and Luna for sheriff, and we'll have Marissa Roy and John McKinney for city attorney. Everybody's, as we say in my neighborhood, everybody's going to be there on October 3rd. But in addition to the candidates, Pepper Call Pepper, we're also going to walk through these ballot propositions. You see where I'm going now. We're going to walk through these ballot propositions as well. And one of the props on the ballot this year is what's called the billionaire's tax. This audience will be hearing a lot more about it in the coming days, even before October 3rd and certainly after October 3rd, as we start to educate this audience on what these ballot propositions are attempting to do. All that said, in California, there is a billionaire's tax on the ballot. Not sure if you've delved into it yet, but what do you read? What do you make of the fact that in California, at least, there's a state that's about to go after these billionaires?
0: Well, so California is a state that introduced the referendum exactly because the legislature was blocked. I think it was Hiram Johnson back in 1911 who introduced that measure to sort of get around the fact that economic interests like Leland Stanford controlled the legislature and you couldn't get anything through. And California has form. It's not always the case that you get the referendum measures won by billionaires. They often lose them because they really focus public attention. I mean, I'm grateful for the event that KBLA is hosting where it's bringing all these people together into politics because we need people to be paying more attention. And the referendum does that. And so I think very much this billionaire tax has focused attention on something that people are talking about in a lot of different places. But California, with its referendum measure, is able to say, okay, people, we're going to vote. And you've excited very strong reactions from the side of those who are billionaires. Sergey Brin from Google, the co-founder of Google, has already moved himself to the Nevada side of Lake Tahoe, trying to not get on the wrong side of this law. But he's also poured, I believe, $100 million into the campaign trying to defeat it. And so we're getting a vivid example of, you know, is this appropriate? Is that what we mean by democracy? Sergey Brin gets the same number of votes I do, but except with $100 million extra. So I think there's a lot on the ballot that's not just about that tax, but about the ability of people to express their voice.
1: I'm glad I've got him for the rest of this hour. Prepper Culpepper is his name. His book is called Billionaire Backlash, The Age of Corporate Scandal and How It Could Save Democracy. When we come forward, I got a little treat for you. I think I can pull it out right quick. Something you're about to hear on this station you've not heard as yet. I'm not even done producing it yet, but I'm going to try to see if I can find and give you a taste of what you're going to hear in the coming days about these ballot props. Stay tuned for that when we come forward. More with Prepper Culpepper about his book, Billionaire Backlash, on Tavis Smiley.
2: 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Tavis Smiley, nationally syndicated, unapologetically progressive, unapologetically real.
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1: Smiley Show. You are indeed with Pepper Culpepper. I should put the last name first. Pepper Culpepper is his name. I love that name. His book is called Billionaire Backlash, The Age of Corporate Scandal and How It Could Save Democracy. I repeat, if you missed the first half hour of this dialogue, check out the podcast when it's posted later tonight. It's been a rich, rich, rich dialogue already about populism and when it can, in fact, be good. Is populism the mobilization of a mass sentiment against an ostensibly corrupt elite necessarily bad for democracy? I'll put it another way, is what Donald Trump's doing necessarily bad for democracy? What if populist politics and democratic backsliding need not always go together? On that latter question, I think the jury is still out, but I appreciate the question that Pepper Culpepper and his co-author have raised and the treatise they've written in this new text, Billionaire Backlash, The Age of Corporate Scandal, and How It Could Save Democracy. So in case you've just tuned in, Pepper and I were talking a moment ago about the billionaire's tax on the ballot here in California. We have a big event coming up on Saturday, October 3rd. Everybody's going to be there, all the candidates for office in this state, the major candidates and here in L.A., the major races, all these candidates will be appearing on one stage all day long. We'll be broadcasting it live, by the way, here on my home station in L.A., KBLA, Talk 1580, broadcasting live streaming. C-SPAN is covering. It's going to be a huge event. Never done before, where everybody is appearing on one stage in one place on one day for you. It happens to be the day the ballots drop. So come be with us October 3rd. More details about that in the coming weeks. But we made the announcement earlier this week that we are doing that again on Saturday, October 3rd, 1 month to the day before Election Day. So we were talking, Pepper and I were a moment ago, about the billionaire's tax. So here's a little taste. I ain't even got permission to do it, but I guess since I'm the guy in charge, I guess I can do it. So we're going to be playing these vignettes. And it's really cool. We're going to be producing these vignettes on the station for all the ballot propositions so you know what's going on. And we're doing it in a way that you can actually understand. This ballot language sometimes is very confusing. You don't know whether to vote thumbs up or thumbs down, yes or no. We want to make sure you know exactly what you're doing when you fill out your ballot. So we're producing these vignettes with a sister, A.B. Burns Tucker, who I love, who puts her own flavor on these little vignettes and gives you a sense of what these things are going to be so you know exactly what you're doing. But we're doing a step better than that. We also have these animated, it's really cool. I love this stuff. These animated pieces that we're producing, where you'll see them posted on our social media platforms, where you can actually see this animated character really in a very cool way talking about these ballot props. So we're not even done with this yet. I'm literally in the lab right now producing this, but since you're listening to my show, I can give you a little taste of what it's going to sound like. It's just a taste of A.B. Burns Tucker doing the one about Prop 40, which is, in fact, the billionaire's tax. It's not fully produced yet, but I'm gonna jump out here anyway. Give it to him, Miles.
21: Okay, so boom. Let's talk about Proposition 40 real quick. Here's the question. Should California create a one-time tax on billionaires to help pay for public programs? Okay, now hold up. Right, before you get to glazing your eyes over, let me put it in another way. Imagine 10 neighbors are trying to raise money to fix up the neighborhood park. Everybody throws in what they can. $20, $50, maybe even $100 if you really got it. But one neighbor has $1 billion. So Proposition 40 basically asks, well, shoot, since they're balling out of control, should that neighbor have to chip in a whole lot more than everybody else? That's really what this measure is about. So here's how it works. If approved, California would place a one-time tax of up to 5% on people and certain trusts with more than $1 billion in covered assets. Not millionaires, honey. Billionaires. Billionaires with a B. So now where would that money go? Well, supporters say that it could generate tens of billions of dollars for California. And most of that money would go to healthcare. The rest would go to help fund programs like food assistance and education. Now, I ain't gonna hold you, okay? Not everybody agrees. Supporters say that if somebody has that much wealth, they can afford to contribute more, especially if it helps fund important public services. Now, opponents say that a tax like this could encourage wealthy people and businesses to leave California, taking jobs, investment, and future tax revenue with them. So here's the bottom line. When you vote on Proposition 40, you're answering one question. Should California require billionaires to pay a one-time wealth tax to help fund public programs? Or should they leave the current tax system as it is? I'm Legally Hype, and that's your KBLA ballot brief.
1: Doing our part around here, we will be doing our part between now and November 3rd to raise your civic IQ. I'm going to hit you wherever you are. I want to meet you wherever you are and speak to you in a language that you understand, that matters to you. Break it down in a way that you can follow what these tricky ballot propositions are all about. I hate ballot propositions in California. I think it's a lazy way of legislating on the one hand. On the other hand, I love the fact that the people have their say. But that's why we elect these folks in Sacramento to do their job. And when they don't, we gotta fall back on the ballot proposition process. Don't get me started on my critique again of the ballot proposition process in California. Too many oftentimes on one ballot. 14 this time around, but I want to make sure that you know what you're voting on and you know whether to vote yes or no, up or down, when you get your ballot in the mail on October 3rd. That's again, I know my boy Ken, my production guy who does the best work in the world, is probably mad at me right now because he ain't even got his hands on that yet. That was just me. That was just Miles putting that together so you could hear it. But when it's actually produced with all the bells and whistles, it's going to sound even better. But I want to give you a taste of it since you're listening today. And Prepper raised this issue. This billionaire tax. Prepper, that's going to be spent by these billionaires. You put your finger on it earlier. The money spent by these billionaires to defeat this measure in California is already overwhelming. You mentioned Sergey of Google, who's already put up $100 million of his own money to defeat this. There's another $86 million from some other billionaires that have been $86 million has already been spent to reserve television time. We are going to be inundated with these ads brought to us by the Billionaire Boys Club to make sure this ballot measure gets defeated. You're not in California, but just talk about what California voters are up against with that kind of money being put behind this campaign.
0: Well, they're up against that. And of course, the billionaires or the organization that they support have also put some other ballot measures on there that would kind of kneecap Prop 30 if it were to pass. This is a contentious issue, and I think your vignette played that out very well. You know, the other side, the billionaire side, claims that this will sort of punish success and, you know, basically hurt California because it will take away future tax revenue. But I think it's the leading edge of an issue that is much broader than just taxing billionaires. And I think California, by putting it on the ballot, is really doing a service for the whole country, because this will be a debate. Where are Californians going to leave to? They're not going to move to Singapore. They're going to move to other states. Mm-hmm. And you've seen, of course, Elon Musk picking up stakes in a huff and moving to Texas to vent his ire at both the way that it was regulating Tesla and the way that he thought SpaceX was not being well treated. This ability to move has always been a sort of a key asset of those who hold lots of assets. And so this is going to come to the fore, and we're going to have a debate about it. And if California passes the measure, its implications are unclear. It will raise some immediate revenue, and then there may be longer term costs. But the real interest is what happens in other states and what happens at the federal level. So California is, in some sense, the canary in the coal mine on this issue. And I, for one, am glad that it's on the ballot and that we're having a public discussion about it, and that it's not being pushed off by agenda setters who are saying, oh, we couldn't possibly do that because, you know, then Jeff Bezos wouldn't have enough money. Jeff Bezos, the wrong example. Sergey Brin wouldn't have enough money to sort of invest in Google's future. I mean, what are you talking about? Google is basically taking over AI together with OpenAI and Anthropic.
1: Mm-hmm. Nope. Point well taken. Point well taken. I promised this audience a conversation with Melissa Hernandez, one of the two candidates in that runoff election, the special election held here in California yesterday to decide who gets the seat that Eric Swalwell surrendered when his gubernatorial campaign imploded. Speaking of state politics, I promised you a dialogue with her. I'm going to put her to another day. This thing with Prepper Culpepper is so rich and so good. I got another 10 minutes or so with him that I'm going to take advantage of, and we'll get Melissa Hernandez on another another day, not to mention that the race at this point hasn't been called anyway. Melissa could win, Melissa could lose, so we'll find out when she wins or loses whether or not she's worth talking to. We'll figure that out another day. But for now, I'm going to continue the rest of the hour here with Prepper Culper, but never want to mislead you, lie to you about who our guests are. So we'll get to Melissa Hernandez another day. I'm going to finish this out with Prepper Culper and his book, Billionaire Backlash, The Age of Corporate Scandal and How It Could Save Democracy When We Come Forward. And specifically, I want to let him opine on the question I've raised a couple of times now, the notion, rather, of whether or not populist politics, the kind of which Donald Trump is advancing, automatically means that there will be Democratic backsliding. In other words, do those two notions have to always go together? We are chagrined in a variety of ways about the fragility of our democracy and the perhaps irreparable damage that Donald Trump's brand of populism is doing to the republic. But do those two things have to always go hand in hand? My grandfather used to say all the time that teeth and gums come together and they fall out. So they don't necessarily have to go together. We'll see what Prepper says about it when we come forward on Tavis Smiley.
2: 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From the halls of power to the heart of the community, Tavis covers it all. Real talk in real time. 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

0: the top-rated African-American talk show host in the nation, according to Talkers Magazine. You're tapped in with Tavis Smiley right now. Right now.
1: Tavis Smiley and Pepper Culpepper, author of the book Billionaire Backlash, The Age of Corporate Scandal, and How It Could Save Democracy. 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
1: This resentment is also a message to the establishment. And that message is, you have got to pull your heads out of wherever they are and say, what are people asking about? Why do we keep losing elections? Why is Chuck Schumer not very effective at his job? Because they're giving us an old playbook that doesn't respond to a lot of the new concerns. Those concerns are built around real legitimate grievance that people are not being able to express what they want in politics, that money is having too strong a role in politics. All of these victorious candidates that we're seeing across the country in different permutations in different states suggest to us that there is a real groundswell, a powerful movement in public opinion that we think actually will sweep across both left and right to say we can do better.
2: That's where I want to close this conversation when we come forward. My friend Dr. Cornel West, who's a regular on this program every Monday and Thursday, and I've had many conversations over the years about what we define as the difficulty of sustaining real movements. And our argument is simply this: you start with a moment. That moment, if you're lucky, builds momentum, and the momentum can turn into a movement. But that's the process. Moment, momentum, and movement. So the question with that said is whether or not we are seeing a momentum that's pushing us toward a movement of a different brand of populism, courtesy of DSA and these progressives who are running and winning in races all across the country. And can that new brand of populism overtake the Trump MAGA version of populism? That's the exit question for Pepper Culpepper when we come forward on Tavis Smiley.
3: Who's sitting across from Tavis this week? Leaders, legends, game changers. The people shaping the country and the culture. They come to Tavis Smiley because this is where the real conversations happen. No spin, no fluff. Just straight talk and straight answers. Tavis Smiley. Because the Kingian question, where do we go from here, starts right here.
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9: Freedom is an endless meeting. 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
10: I've got a tight 2 minutes. I will yield the balance of my time to Pepper Culpepper, author of the book Billionaire Backlash, The Age of Corporate Scandal and How It Could Save Democracy. Social movements are very rare. Do you see in the offing a different kind of populism that can overtake this MAGA brand of populism, sir?
11: Yeah, Tavis, I do. I just think that what we're seeing now in the Florida election, for example, is that Democrats, some Democratic candidates, are starting to realize the power of old-fashioned organizing. Political scientists have pointed this out, but Democrats have been enamored of high tech, but they haven't been enamored of the sort of low tech getting out there and burning the shoe leather, talking to people and organizing people. And that's ultimately how you get things done. And we're seeing this with several candidates, most recently with Angela Nixon, who just drove everywhere in her pink outfits and, you know, surprised the nation.
10: She did indeed. It was quite a victory for Angie Nixon last night. We'll have her back on this program between now and November, I am certain, but I am grateful. I knew this dialogue would be deep and rich, and it's been deeper and richer than I thought it could be, courtesy of the eloquence and the brilliance of Pepper Culpepper. The book is called Billionaire Backlash, The Age of Corporate Scandal and How It Could Save Democracy. Professor at Nuffield College at the University of Oxford. Honored, Pepper, to have had you on this program. Thank you for your work and your witness. I mean that literally. What a blessing to have you on the show.
11: Thanks so much. It's been great to talk with you.
10: More of Tavis Smiley when we come forward.
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0: Tappy Smiley, glad you're with us in this third and final hour of today's program. We've been trying to squeeze an 80-pound show into a 40-pound bag. We're getting it in there. Let's see if we can squeeze in two more conversations in this hour. On the back side of this hour, actor and musician Michael V. Epps, a.k.a. Mikey, talks about the end of the highly acclaimed series, The Chi, where he played Jake Taylor. So we'll talk to Michael V. Epps about The Chi. Speaking of Curtis Mayfield in the city of Chicago, a nice little, I like that. That was nice, Miles. Very nice. So we'll talk about that on the backside of the hour. In a moment, we'll be joined by Lynn Sweet, former Washington, D.C. bureau chief and now special correspondent for the Chicago Sun-Times. Let her explain how her lighthearted search for President Obama's tan suit has reopened a serious debate about the consequential effect of that 2014 press conference where he donned that haberdashery and was talking about foreign policy and how all of this impacts his foreign policy legacy all these years later. Amazing what a suit can do. If you saw, many of you did, you watched the opening of the Obama, I guess it's not a library, presidential center, I guess they call it. If you saw the opening of that carried by C-SPAN and other networks, then you you saw the jokes that were being made about the tan suit. There were a number of people who showed up, David Letterman and Stephen Colbert and the MC of the program, Obama's longtime friend, all had on tan suits. And so the tan suit jokes were in full force on the day of the opening of the Presidential Center. So we have still not moved past the jokes and the commentary about the tan suit back in 2014. So we'll let Lynn explain how she got what her on-ramp was to the tan suit. And again, a discussion about his foreign policy. Before I do any of that, here's a funny clip from Larry David's show. It's called Life, Larry, and the Pursuit of Unhappiness. A little Larry David skit here about the tan suit all these years later. Take a listen.
1: Hey, you know what? I got an idea that just might interest you.
2: What's your idea?
1: I think you should wear the tan suit to the press conference.
2: For this press conference?
1: Yes.
2: Why?
1: Well, first of all, it's a gorgeous suit.
2: And that's why I'm taking it to Turin. There's a daytime event. It's outdoors. A little more casual.
1: And this is Casual Friday. Hey, Brian, the boss wants to try on the tan suit.
2: I do love this suit.
1: It's perfect. Mm. You're casual. And it's in the briefing room. It's not the East Room.
2: Thank you.
1: Oh.
2: It is a great suit.
1: Oh, boy. I think this is the move.
2: I'm going to try it out. See how it looks.
1: Oh, lips won't let you down. You'll thank me.
0: All these years later, still jokes, including Obama himself leaning in. On the tan suit. Lynn Sweet, good to hear your voice. How are you today?
3: Tavis, it's an honor to be with you today. Thanks for having me.
0: My pleasure. I've got 2 minutes right now to sort of set this up, 2 or 3 minutes. When we come forward, we'll spend the rest of the half hour sort of unpacking it. But tell me about, as I said, your lighthearted search for this tan suit and how that has led to yet another serious conversation, a consequential conversation about his foreign policy.
3: And we could all have both in one, you know, we could all do a few things at one time, lighthearted, serious. In a nutshell, when I went to a press preview on the Obama Center opening, the question came up from a reporter to one of the executives, what do you wish was here that you don't have? And Michael Stratton has said the tan suit. And then Valerie Jarrett, the CEO of the Obama Foundation, shocked us when she said Obama gave it away when he was cleaning out his closet. Mm. That was my starting point for this project.
0: Mm. Tell me a bit more about the project.
3: So I'm supposed to find the tan suit. Now, as I say, to quote myself, I could find you a needle in a haystack, Tavis, but I don't even know where the haystack is on this one.
0: Yeah.
3: You know, I've been in the business 100 years here.
0: Yeah,
3: I could find stuff, but give me a clue here. It's like, which grain of sand on the beach are we talking about?
0: Mm.
3: But I also understood that sometimes in a project, the journey is the destination. The anniversary of the tan suit press conference is next week, August 28th. And it's not just me thinking there's interest in the suit. Marty Nesbitt, who you mentioned,
0: yep.
3: Stephen Colbert, who actually asked Obama when he was at the museum before his show ended, where's the tan suit? And then, lo and behold, the Larry David spoof with Obama happy to play himself in that tan suit. And so everyone understands I'm looking for the real tan suit. The tan suit in that HBO show is a replica.
0: Mm. So I love that Lynn Sweet is in a search to find the real tan suit. I'm just laughing at the fact that the anniversary of the tan suit is August 28th. You know what else happened on August 28th? Think about it. We'll talk about that. We'll talk about that part when we come forward. But of all the things that happened on August 28th in this country, historic date, August 28th, we're still talking about the tan suit that he wore on August 28th. That's how we do it here on Tavis Smiley.
4: From the Merck Park with love, this is Tavis Smiley.
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0: He does indeed with Lynn Sweet, former D.C. bureau chief, now the special correspondent for the Chicago Sun-Times. She's been on a project. She is trying to find that tan suit that Barack Obama wore back in 2014 at a press conference. When the Obama Center opened, there were all kind of jokes about the tan suit. We just played a clip for you in case you've tuned in. You missed it. Obama played himself in a clip, a spoof on Larry David's show, Life, Larry, and the Pursuit of Unhappiness. Obama shows up playing himself in a joke about the tan suit. You heard Lynn Sweet say that next week, August 28th, is the anniversary of Obama wearing the tan suit in 2014. But the minute she said that, you know, being a history buff, my mind went to that same date. Here's what else happened on August 28th, and I'll get back to Lynn. In 1955, they killed Emmett Till on August 28th.
3: Oh, my God.
0: In 1963, the March on Washington, I Have a Dream, the speech from Dr. King happens on August 28th. On August 28th, 2008, I was there. Barack Obama accepts the nomination for President of the United States at the Democratic Convention in Denver. That was August 28, 2008. Then he wears the tan suit on August 28, 2014. Before I go any further, Lynn, what do you make of that history on August 28?
3: Whoa. Thank you for reminding me, because I'm going to do another. I have some other stories to do, and I will be that will run on the 27th or 28th.
0: Yeah.
3: And Tavis, I am grateful that you told me that. And certainly, being a Chicago reporter, mm-hmm. I well know the story of Emmett Till.
0: Oh yeah.
3: And the great effort now to keep Emmett Till's story alive with the establishment of a National Historic Park in the city and other ways of making his history a living history for the people who are alive now. So, no, but thank you. I was there, too, in Denver in 2008.
0: Oh, yeah.
3: So, yeah. We were there.
0: Now, a lot happened on that date, August 28th. And so when Lynn reminded me that next week is the anniversary of the tan suit, my mind immediately went to all the historic things that happened on that particular
3: Good.
0: Date. So there's that. Take it and run with it as you will. So let me get back to your search for the tan suit. So when Valerie Jarrett says the president gave the suit away, I assume we believe that Valerie Jarrett was being truthful about that. So what does your search take you? Like, where do you begin trying to locate the tan suit?
3: So now it turns out, by the way, that on June 3rd, when she briefed reporters, she knew that the replica suit existed for the show because they taped that HBO show in December.
0: Mm.
3: But if they had the original suit, and I'm going to be talking to people from the show hopefully tomorrow, and if he had the original suit in the closet, they wouldn't have had a costume designer recreate one for the show.
0: Mm-hmm.
3: So I have also learned that he gives away suits. Mm-hmm. He cleans out a closet. Now, maybe this is a tan suit. One Obama World insider, and this is a hypothesis, thought he threw it away because he didn't want to wear it again, because if everyone's just going to make a fuss about it, like, oh, he wore it again today when he gave a speech about
0: mm-hmm.
3: whatever. You know, just do it. But here's what I do know about the suit. I may not find it, but when I don't know how a story ends, I think it is my responsibility to tell you how a story starts.
0: Mm.
3: So when I poked around, here's how the story starts. Who made the suit? A foundational question. And it turns out that the man who made the suit, his name is Martin Greenfield. He died in 2024, famous tailor in Brooklyn. Martin Greenfield showed his first stitches as a prisoner in Auschwitz, the Nazi concentration camp.
0: Mm.
3: He was wearing the shirt of an SS soldier. Now, he learned how to really become a tailor when he got to the United States. But this is a story of a man who survived Auschwitz and Buchenwald, the worst of the Holocaust. That horror came to the United States and made suits not only for Obama, but other presidents.
0: Mm. See, that's a great backstory. That's why you are an award-winning columnist and writer, and now special correspondent for the Sun-Times. Leon knows how to tell the story. And if you don't know how it ends, if you can't find the suit, give me the backstory. The backstory for me, as this audience knows, is always the most fascinating part of any story anyway. I love the backstory, Leon, so I'm glad you...
3: Here's another backstory.
0: Yeah, give it to me. Give it to me.
3: I'm going to tell you everything about that suit. By the way, listeners out there, if you're a 40 long and about 33 waist, and you're wearing a suit that has the lining is made of a fabric called Bamberger. It is made out of a bamboo. It is better than silk.
0: Mm.
3: So if you picked it up anywhere, then I will. Okay, then I will have to tell you. Call me and maybe we could get something. We could get something done, but that is just another backstory to know about this.
0: So I can see, because of all of the drama that surrounded his wearing that suit, and we'll get back to the actual press conference that day and what he was talking about it, and why, in fact, there are consequential conversations to be had about that press conference as it relates to his foreign policy legacy. That's what Lynn was saying earlier. We can have some fun with this, but there's a serious dialogue to be had about the way his foreign policy has been critiqued, born of that press conference that day where the world was clearly getting darker, but we didn't talk about the press conference. We talked about the suit. So we'll come back to that in a moment, I promise. But I can see the president perhaps giving the suit away. Again, he does give away suits after a while. I do the same thing. So I can see him giving the suit away. He gives suits away, as do I. I can see him burning the suit, getting rid of the suit because of all the hype about it. But I can't imagine him giving that suit away, particularly if the person who has the suit knows what it is. Now, when suits are custom made, I know a little something about this. Typically, on the inside of the suit, there is stitched the name of the owner. So wherever that suit is, I got money that says somewhere on the inside of that lining, there is the name stitched Barack Obama, President Barack Obama.
3: I can tell you about that.
0: Give me, what do you know? What do you know?
3: You're right. His name was there in a pocket, but it was, but believe me, can you imagine if you go to some, secondhand clothes place and you see Barack Obama's name in a suit and you say, I'm just going to get it altered and I don't know what. But here's the thing. I'm told that when he gave away suits, his staff at the White House or the valet or the house staff that worked with him, they knew enough to cut the name out.
0: Oh,
3: this is
0: okay.
3: Even without the famous suit. And when I talked to Jay, who is the son of Martin Greenfield, who made the suit, who was actually the guy who went to the White House to measure him, there was a way in the pocket. I think it looked like something that you could kind of rip out without ripping
0: the pocket. It's a flat.
3: But in any event,
0: yeah.
3: Even if they, no matter where his name was, his people knew to look for it and get rid of it before giving it away.
0: Well, there goes that theory. Then I'm figuring somebody's wearing that suit with his name on the inside. But I take your point. That's why Lynn again is doing the reporting on this.
3: The pocket. If anyone is listening, though, look in the pocket and see if it looks like a little label. Mm-hmm. Might have been ripped off of it.
0: Mm-hmm.
3: See, now maybe the label Greenfield is still there. if there's really great hand stitching and you got it around the Washington area, call Tavis, call me. We have a special email. Email me at tansuit@suntimes.com. Even if you have some ideas on what this suit means to you, what it meant in 2014, what it means now. Also, you could read the stories and stuff that's coming up at suntimes.com/tansuit.
0: Yeah.
3: Let me repeat that. May I? Suntimes.com/tansuit.
0: What would it mean for you? I mean, I'm thinking of all the brilliant stuff, Lynn. I read your stuff for years. I'm thinking of all the brilliant stuff you've written. What would it mean for you to actually track this suit down at this point in your career?
3: Well, okay. And everyone who's listening, what Tavis is talking about is that I've been in this business 150 years, and I've done all kinds of stuff. My main work has always been connecting events to Chicago, but I've gotten around. If I found this thing, I would I would have to put it in a separate bucket of professional achievement. Maybe not because of it. It is the ultimate scavenger hunt, and it is a challenge that I don't take lightly because, you know, my boss told me to find it. So I have to look. I make you laugh. My day is made. But I, as I say in my column, which I hope people read at suntimes.com/tansuit, I can't say yet. I haven't found it because I haven't looked hard enough. Mm. And one of the reasons I'm very grateful to be on this show is I have to get the word out. Maybe somebody knows somebody who something or whatever or worked in a secondhand store in Washington, and they say, you know, we got these elegant suits that were 40 long and 33 waist. I always wondered where they came from. Well, give me a call. Maybe we could figure this out.
0: Yeah. I got just about 5 minutes left here. Let me pivot now.
3: Okay.
0: Now we talked about the suit and your search for it, this ultimate scavenger hunt. I love that, Lynn. But here's the real backstory. He wore this tan suit, I remember it well, as does Lynn, during a press conference about war. So part of the critique was it was the wrong color, but also the wrong color for that occasion. War is a serious issue, and you got this light, you know, bright summer suit on. But you're out doing a press conference about war. He was, you know, it was clear that the country was getting to be an even scarier place. One could even argue that his press conference was foreshadowing the world getting more dangerous in advance of Donald Trump coming in and, again, just doing all sorts of nonsense. But none of that got talked about then. And frankly, it hasn't even been talked about in retrospect because the focus is on the suit. And I'm not suggesting that we can't talk about the suit and have some fun with the suit. But talk to me about the consequential effect of that press conference as it relates to his foreign policy legacy.
3: Well, just talk about dramatic foreshadowing. He talked about Ukraine.
0: Yep.
3: He talked about Iraq. He talked about ISIS. You know, trying to even back then in 2014, there were issues with Ukraine and Russian aggression. Now, so what happened in Ukraine wasn't a surprise, but it also shows, if we're kind of looking at the arc of history here, it's an arc. So the president also, as far as I know in my reporting, and I'm triple-checking this, came to work that day in the tan suit, and the press conference was planned at the last minute. Mm. And it was in the briefing. It wasn't one of the real big ones in the East Room. It wasn't in prime time. And I hope to be talking to the former White House press secretary at the time and nailing this detail down. But they just decided to do it the last minute. And probably, I'm guessing, no one thought to say, President Obama, you ought not to wear a tan suit to a press conference. Also, who would have the nerve to say that to him, except for a Larry David type of character in a comedy, right?
0: Maybe Michelle. Michelle is no shrinking violet. She ain't no snowflake.
3: No. Oh, and by the way, the connection to Martin Greenfield was made through one of Michelle Obama's fashion advisors.
0: Got it. So now you got me thinking. This is why I love talking to Lynn Sweet. She always makes me gets my brain working here. So now that we know that the press conference was not pre-planned, that it came up, it came up in the during the day. He's already in the Oval Office wearing the tan suit. Nobody says change clothes. He doesn't think to change clothes. It is a nice suit. It's tailored for the president, so there's nothing wrong with the suit itself. It's just that people thought the color was wrong. The choice was wrong. But if he's already in the office wearing the suit, and then the press conference gets called, he walks to the White House briefing room and does what he does, and now you got an international crisis because the president wore a tan suit. I wonder if in retrospect, and I would love to ask him this, I wonder if in retrospect he wishes he had changed suits before he went into the briefing room. He just lives upstairs. It's just about getting on the elevator, going upstairs to the private quarters, changing suits, coming back down. We would never have this story, and I wouldn't have had this half hour of fun talking to you. But I wonder, Lynn, if he could have done it all over again, if he might have gone and changed that suit.
3: I am glad you asked that question, because when I talked to the former White House secretary, press secretary, and another deputy press secretary, I'm going to pose it to them.
0: Yeah.
3: Here is my guess, that Obama is all about no drama and no fuss.
0: That's
3: and
0: right.
3: If he thought what he was wearing would detract in the way it did, he'd go upstairs and change clothes. He had many from my reporting, blue and charcoal gray suits. He even had, I think, like a Glen plaid or some kind of plaid one. So, just think, Tavis, if you're making a public appearance at the last minute and you wore kind of like a casual jacket and you realize people are going to talk about that I showed up wearing a baseball jacket to give a serious speech, you would probably go put on a suit coat, wouldn't you?
0: I think
3: what people do.
0: I think about it all the time. I think about it all the time. I had to go to an event yesterday. And I looked down at the shoes I was wearing. They're comfortable shoes. I like them, but the shoes didn't fit where I was headed. So I literally changed my shoes just yesterday. My outfit was fine, but I'm not a woman. Obviously, I changed my shoes because I'm like, you know, I can't walk in there with these shoes on. So no, these things do occur to us, but he is the president of the United States, was a lot on his plate, a lot on his mind. And we can give him a pass, I guess, for not thinking about it in that moment. Nobody around him thought about it, but obviously I can tell you in retrospect to your brilliant point about him being no drama Obama. If he had known all this was going to be on the other side of wearing that suit, I got money that says he would have changed clothes. I digress for now. Lynn Sweet is in search of the tan suit. She told you how to get in touch with her at the Sun Times if you know anything about it or anybody that might have it. We're trying to find the tan suit that Obama wore on 2014, August 28th. That anniversary is next week, but so much other stuff happened on that date. But I'm delighted to have Lynn Sweet back on this program one more again. Lynn, thanks for your insights. We'll do it again.
3: Hey, thanks for having me. Much appreciated.
0: My pleasure. More of Tavis Smiley when we come forward.
4: 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This is Tavis Smiley.
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0: tripping like I'm Michael Phelps. I love that line. The track is called Drip. The voice behind it, the creator behind it, the artist behind it, is actor and musician Michael V. Epps, a.k.a. Mikey. I think that dropped, what, in 2019, something like that? It's called Drip, and I'm pleased to have Michael V. Epps on this program, primarily to talk about the end of the highly acclaimed series The Chi, where he played Jake Taylor. We'll get to his music and what's next for him in a moment. But before I get to the conversation with Michael V. Epps, here is some sound from the finale of The Chi.
1: Are you looking at apartments?
2: My building going up on the rent.
1: You want to move in with me?
2: Don't play with me.
1: I'm not.
2: That's a big step.
1: I know.
2: Are you ready for that?
1: I think so.
2: You better be sure.
1: Let's just try.
2: Would that make us official?
1: What you mean by official?
2: I mean no cheating.
1: Sure.
2: You don't sound sure.
1: I can't promise I'll be perfect, but I'm down to try.
2: Me too.
0: That clip is both poignant and funny to me in a variety of ways. Michael V. Epps, good to have you on. How are you, sir?
3: Doing good. How are you?
0: Man, if I complained, I'd be an ingrate. I'm doing well, and thanks for giving us a little time here. So when you hear that clip, what do you hear?
3: Man, I hear a young man that knows what he wants, and it sounds like he's trying to compromise with his lady.
0: Mm-hmm.
3: Sound like he's trying to, like a young man trying to get his life together at a young age. That's what I hear.
0: Yeah. As I mentioned a couple times already, The Chi, this acclaimed series, has finally come to an end. So the obvious question for you is, what do you make of the series now that it has concluded, the impact that it has had and will have in the future? Every one of us, builds careers based upon, laying one brick at a time. So we'll talk about how you build your career moving forward, given the brick you've laid called The Chi. But just talk to me about the series and the way you see its impact.
3: I see its impact as a big one for the culture, and not just for the culture, but also the youth. You know, The Chi is one of those shows that when it comes on, you gathering around your front room in the living room with your family to come watch it. You know, this is some people like to call I forget the name for it, but it would be like their relaxing show, their unwinding time. You know, this is be their getaway, and I would like to have The Chi in the category as those household shows, such as Martin's, the Powers, the Empires, and you feel me, all those shows. And when people watching now or in the future, I just want them to see a story being told of a community that's misunderstood and misinterpreted. And when they watch The Chi, I want them to see more of the truth and what can be and what can happen, and the stories and outcomes that can come from these communities.
0: Mm-hmm. When you say that you think the show, The Chi, the series, was a big win for the culture, unpack that for me. A big win for the culture in what ways?
3: In ways, and I guess you could say stereotypes, because I feel like The Chi really debunks a lot of those, especially the city itself. You feel me? When you hear Chicago, or when you look at Chicago from the outside looking in, somebody who's never been there or don't know too much about it, all you see is violence, or that's what the media portrays to you. But if you actually been to Chicago, you're from Chicago, you know Chicago, and we are the complete opposite of that. Chicago is a beautiful, loving, fun city, you know, and you don't know that until you come there. And that's one of my favorite things about The Chi. I feel like that's what The Chi captures the most about it. And yeah, we have a lot of critics who say things like, I feel like we miss the street essence of The Chi, you know, but everybody knows, like, that's kind of, that's the history of Chicago too. But a lot of people don't know, it's like the humanized side of it. And I feel like that's what the show shows. And I feel like that's the impact that it has, is giving you the truth. Is that's what a lot of people don't know.
0: Yeah. Shows come and shows go. You know that better than most because you're in the business, obviously. So they come and they go. It's not often the case, not always the case, that a show gets 2, 3, 4, 5, 6, 7 plus seasons. The Chi ran, 7 or 8 seasons? That's a good run. Yeah, 8 seasons. That's a good long run. To what do you attribute its longevity, that it got 8 seasons out of it?
3: Say it again, I'm sorry.
0: I said, to what do you attribute the fact that this show, unlike some shows that get one season, sometimes half a season, sometimes they get canceled after the first couple of episodes, this show ran for 8 long seasons. To what do you attribute the fact that the show was able to have legs that long?
3: Again, I got to give it to the authenticity of it. I really feel like that really plays a major part in it. That and... not only that, but as the show go on and progresses, another thing we did was we listened to the people. We listened to the fans. We integrated their suggestions into the show and certain things. Like, one moment I could recall on set was, I believe it was Trig, and it was a certain type of wardrobe they wanted to put them on, and we was on set. We was like, yeah, no, they be already on Black Twitter talking about us. We got to change them out of that. So it's like, it's the small things like that that make a show amazing, and people love it, you know?
0: No, it's funny you say that now. We were just talking about Barack Obama. You're probably too young to recall this story, and his tan suit that he wore back in 2014 and all the drama that came because of the wardrobe choice that he made that particular day. So you're right. All these intangibles make a difference in the way a show is seen, the way the show is received, and how it leans into the authentic story it is trying to tell. We've come to the end after 8 seasons of The Chi. Michael V. Epps, a.k.a. Mike, played Jake Taylor on the program. A bit more about that and his music when we come forward here on Tavis Smiley.
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0: Tavis Smiley, an actor and musician, Michael B. Epps, a.k.a. Mikey, played Jake Taylor on the highly acclaimed series The Chi, which just ended after an 8-year run. So it's a blessing to get a good long run on any series these days. But once that series is over, you got to figure out what the next step is. How do you build on the foundation that that particular series laid for you? So, Michael, what happens next for you acting? We get to the music here in a second, but acting wise, how do you build on this opportunity to be on The Chi?
3: Well, you know, of course, as an actor, you never know when your next job is. So you just keep working and keeping yourself relevant. But aside from that, the pedestal that the show has put me on and the big fan base support that it's given me, one, I'm grateful. And two, I'm just going to continue to feed them with things that they love and that they continue to follow me and admire me for until my next big break come or I get another audition or somebody hits me up like, hey, come do this movie, jump in this movie. So until then, probably just be putting out stuff like, well, actually, I'm going to start getting behind the camera. So probably start putting out my own auditions for that or casting calls for that, you know, and I got other stuff that I'm working on behind the scenes aside from the music and acting.
0: Tell me what's intriguing you about being behind the camera.
3: Just the fact being able to tell my own story, you know, like as I got into music and I just like acting is one thing, but what I discovered with music is like music is it's your own art, it's your own everything from the beat selection to your lyrics to your delivery to everything. It is yours, it's your own art. And having that feeling, I felt like I wonder what that'll be on the acting side behind the camera, you know, and just being on set, working with different directors and just listening to the instructions that they give me, like, it kind of inspired me, like, okay, I can do this. Like, I'm specific with what I want and I know what I want and I know how to tell you what I want and, tell you how I want it, delivered in a specific way. So just thinking about all that and sitting back, I'm like, yeah, I can get behind the camera. And I have some interesting stories that I want to be told. Like, I got a real creative mind, and I've had some wild dreams, and just the stuff that I've been learning, relearning history and all that is definitely some things that I want to write on the paper and make into my own movie or show or something.
0: One final question about The Chi, and we'll wrap our conversation talking about your music. What is your greatest takeaway? What will you most appreciate about having played the character Jake Taylor on The Chi?
3: Probably being able to, like I said, tell a story of a group of people, group of kids who don't really be, who's not able to speak for themselves. You know, the people who's judged before they're met, before they're spoken to. The people who are always talked about from the ones on the outside looking in, but they don't really know these people personally, you know. That's kind of like one of the biggest things, or like the proudest thing that I'm happy to be, to be a part of from The Chi and playing Jay. So just being able to, and give them that different look, like I said, you know, to debunk that theory or whatever you want to call it that people pin on those people. So to give them that real inside look to show, like, not all people that come from that choose that one way, that one route. That's one of my favorite things about Jay. Like, you in the show, season one, you see early on that he knows this is not the way he want to go. I got bigger and better dreams. So being able to embody that character and portray that, I'm more than amazed, more than happy, more than proud, more than grateful.
0: Yep. All right, Manny Moans and Michael B. Epps, when we come forward here on Tavis Smiley.
18: This is getting good.
0: Yeah, man.
18: Tavis Smiley. Smiley continues when we come forward. Forward. Forward.
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6: A couple minutes left in this program today. What a full show it's been. We're almost there, almost succeeded getting this 80-pound show into this 40-pound bag. It's been quite the lift today, but we made it. I give the last word to Michael Viep. So we talked about the Shy, 8 seasons, a great run, and now it's come to a close. Michael Viep will build on that, no question about it. But he's also, as I mentioned earlier, an artist. We started this 30-minute segment playing some of his music, a track called Drip. So in 90 seconds, Michael, tell me how the music is coming along. What you working on the music side? Michael, unmute yourself if you're muted. Okay.
7: You hear me?
6: There you go. I hear you now. Go ahead. Go for it.
7: I said the music is coming along well, man. I got a single that I dropped last summer. It's on all platforms. You can go get it now. Look up Mike. That's the name now until further notice. Right now I'm just working on other stuff. I got another song that I'm gonna drop. It's called On and On, and I just in the studio the other day I recorded some other stuff, and I just got songs in the vault, man. A song that I can't drop I'm gonna redo, and then just a bunch more that I'm writing. Like, I'm writing new songs every day.
6: Yep. So it's nice to have stuff in the vault as you write new tracks every day. So we will continue in the years to come to hear the music of Michael Viep's, and I'm sure we'll see his face on the big screen or the small screen in the future. But we congratulate Michael Epps and the entire cast, Alina Waithe and her vision, the entire cast, the crew. Was a good 8-year run for The Shy. I think Michael said it best earlier, that it really does, or did, change people's minds about the stereotypes of a place like Chicago. In that regard, it was, as Michael said, a contribution to the culture. We'll leave it there. Actor, musician Michael Viep, a.k.a. Mikey, played Jake Taylor on The Shy, and we look forward to what his career will unfold in the months and years to come. Michael, good to have you on. All the best to you. Enjoy the rest of your day, sir.
7: Appreciate it. Likewise.
6: Just like that, 3 hours are gone. We did it. 80-pound show, 40-pound bag. Hopefully tomorrow, Jay Faraji, don't bring me no 18 guests tomorrow. I ain't doing it 2 days in a row. Anyway, love y'all. I'm Tavis Smiley. Until next time, keep the faith.

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It's the perfect time to raise awareness about health issues affecting our community to make real change.

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have help in 67, yeah. Mm-hmm. Listen, ho! So many women claim they need two men. One to provide, oh yeah. The other one to satisfy. I know, yeah, but listen. The man who works 8 hours a day, yeah, for the man, sometimes, oh yeah, is a little too tired. He can't always satisfy. Listen to me, baby, yeah, yeah. Listen. The man who doesn't no work, he's plenty rested, who rides around the Cadillac all day long. You women say he's able to do it.

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Listen to me now. When your child wakes up about 3 o'clock, baby, and you're not there, he begins to get a little worried. He needs you home. So he goes all through the house looking for you, baby. And these are the words you can hear him say when he's alone all by himself looking for you. This very thing.

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1: Speak drums. 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For the people who would condemn in slavery time their brothers and sisters for being ignorant. 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

0: When I grow up, I want to be a ballerina. 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

I was born in a city that they call the Windy City. And they call it the Windy City because of the Hawk. The Hawk, the almighty Hawk, Mr. Wind, takes care of plenty of business around wintertime. The place that I lived in was on a street that happened to be one of the dead-end streets, where there was nothing to block the wind, the elements, nothing to buffer them for, meaning to keep them from knocking my bed down, Jim. I mean, really socking it to me. When the boiler would bust and the heat was gone, Jim, I had to get fully dressed before I could go to bed. Of course, I couldn't put on my goulashes because they had buckles on them, and my folks didn't play that. They said, don't you tear my bed clothes with some goulashes on. But I was fortunate. As soon as I was big enough to get a job and save enough money, get a ticket, catch anything, I split. I said, one day I'm gonna return and I'm gonna straighten it all out. And I'm about ready to go back now. So I thought I'd tell you about it.

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And even though you've made a fool of me so many times before, I know that all it takes is just the sight of your face to make me realize that I always love you, God. And I can see that you've got some more tears to shed. I can see it, baby, because your eyes are getting red.

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0: Kiss me, baby. You're so good this evening, baby. Sometimes when I look out at you, baby, I feel like I just wanna reach out. I just wanna reach out. I wanna reach out, baby. I just wanna reach out. I wanna reach out and I just want to ask you one thing, baby. And I just want to ask you one thing, baby. I just want to ask you one.
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0: Good morning from the MTA on the MARC train system. Penn train 511 is on time. Train 400 is on schedule as well. Camden train 843 is delayed about 5 minutes. Light rail's in great shape this morning. No major delays between Hunt Valley and BWI. Metro subway is also on time. For the MTA transit team, I'm Austin Todd on the Carl Nelson Show.
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3: 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Tragedy thrives on that one bad decision, one unnecessary risk, one moment of believing that it couldn't possibly happen to me. There was a time in our past when our main concentration was on survival. Our elders were considered strict when they would not allow us to go to anyone's house before everyone in that house was checked out. They firmly believed that the company we keep in our youth will determine the outcome of our future, and they were bound and determined that every generation would do better than the one before. Oftentimes, when a young person's future is interrupted by tragedy, it serves as a wake-up call to remind us to accept the reality that we are uniquely different from other cultures. Understanding that difference obligates us to make certain that our young survive so that they too can experience a future.
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0: Good morning from the MTA on the MARC train system. Pentrain 419 is delayed about 5 minutes. Camden train 844 has a 5-minute delay as well. Light rail's in great shape this morning. No major delays between Hunt Valley and BWI. Metro Subway is also on time. For the MTA Transit team, I'm Austin Todd on the Carl Nelson Show.
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0: Hakeem Jeffries of Brooklyn, the Democratic Party leader in the House, is on course to be the speaker by January 2027. The question is, however, how effective he can be, because right now he's being pressured to repudiate a goodly number of his members. That is to say, he has been pressured to denounce the DSA, for example. You rarely see Republican Party leaders denouncing other wings of their party, even though in the Florida primary, you had pro-fascists who got double digits, were running for governor, for example, running against Randy Fine in his congressional seat, for example. So I'm not so sure if the tactics of Mr. Jeffries are sound.
1: Having said that, he's again, this issue of AIPAC coming again. He took a lot of money from AIPAC, and I guess many of the members of the Congressional Black Caucus, you know, took money from AIPAC. Is this going to be an issue for them come November? Because the list, everybody knows who they're, well, I should say everyone, many people know who their representatives are who are taking money from AIPAC, the Jewish organization, and probably won't support them. Is this going to be an issue going forward?
0: I hope so, and I'm sure it will be. And I think that's one of the points that separates many of the DSA candidates from the establishment candidates. The establishment is in bed with AIPAC, including Hakeem Jeffries. The DSA members, starting, shall we say, with Angie Nixon, are opposed to AIPAC. They call what's happening in Gaza for what it is, an ongoing genocide, for example. And I think that the Israeli lobby is quite concerned about the rise of politicians such as Angie Nixon. And so we're going to have her back because she's going to come under unremitting attack.
1: Sure it is. 24 away from the top. Before I take a call, I got one more spot. St. Louis, Cori Bush, Wesley Bell. I'll tell you what, they're coming up with a break. When we come back, though, and we'll take your calls for you, because people want to speak to our guest, Dr. Gerald Horn from the University of Houston, also talk about that race in St. Louis, Cori Bush and Wesley Bell. And Wesley Bell won. He was a poster boy for AIPAC. So the question for you, Dr. Horn, I'll let you marinate over this during the break. What black people in St. Louis, what do they do? I'll let you respond when we get back. We got to take a short break. We got to check the traffic and weather and news in our different cities. 24 minutes away from the top. Our family, you too can join our conversation with Dr. Gerald Horn. Reach out to us at 800-450-1010
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3: And traffic brought to you by attorney Big Al, the law officer Richard Klein. The outer loop of the Beltway on the west side between 795 and Liberty Road is a stop and go situation as you move from east to west. On the top side of the Beltway, the outer loop is actually slow from White Marsh Boulevard towards Lock Raven this morning. As we are looking at an accident in Southwest Baltimore, Caton Avenue, this is right at Patapsco Avenue. Traffic is slow on 895 southbound over in East Baltimore as you move from Pulaski Highway towards the Harbor Tunnel. As you move from the split with 895, they are 95 southbound. Watch out for slow ups on your way towards the Fort McHenry Tunnel this morning. 97 southbound is also a stop and go situation as you make your way towards Crane Highway. So when you get into an accident, call 911 first, then call attorney Big Al. 1-800-HURT-123. That's 1-800-HURT-123. I'm Drake Johnson with traffic this morning on the Carl Nelson Morning Show on 1010 WOLB.
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0: to connect domestic socialists to the Soviet Union, and the United States had basically muddied up the Soviet Union and any sort of association with the Soviet Union, then brought downfall. Look at what happened to Paul Robeson, for example, the tallest tree in our forest when he was associated with the Soviet Union. There's a different sort of international situation today. I mean, are they going to connect the DSA with China? I mean, you have U.S. corporations all invested in China, for example. Maybe they should go after them. Now, with regard to the first point, there are alternatives to taking AIPAC money. Angie Nixon showed it. She didn't take AIPAC money. She was outspent 16-1, as we keep saying. But you have to take a different approach to politics. That is to say, you don't raise money to then give it to television networks to run your ads to defame your opponents. You go door to door with a flood of door knockers to talk to people. And that is the approach for politics in the 21st century, in my opinion.
1: Do we have the activism, though, in the black community to get out there and go door to door? I remember in the 60s, I got out and campaigned with my grandmothers and my aunts. We went door to door. I don't see that activism in the young people today. You know, social media is the best thing we can do, I think, at this time, is to garner and try to politicize social media. That's the weapon we have, but we still haven't seemed to figure that out either. So I don't know where we're going to go from here, Dr. Horn. I really don't. Because Kamala Harris, she didn't have a platform, and the DSA, all they're doing is talking about what they're going to give people, because people need, I believe that. But I don't believe that this country is ready to give and spend more money, especially when the national debt is $4.1 trillion.
2: Right. That's why. And hold on, that's all right there, Mike. We got to step aside and get caught up in traffic and weather at different cities. I want to give Dr. Horn the time to respond, and we'll do that when we get back. You two can join our conversation with Dr. Gerald Horn. 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

0: rich of them. But you, from what I'm getting from you, it's already a done deal. It's just a matter of time. Am I correct or wrong?
1: Well, it's going to be difficult to interrupt that trend that I've just articulated, not least because it's a global trend. And so if China and Kenya are moving towards digital currencies to be followed by a good deal of the rest of the world, the United States is not going to be able to lag behind.
0: Well, what about the BRICS nations? I heard they were supposed to come up with it with a currency, and then I heard they backed off. They didn't want to compete with the United States. Have they gotten gun shy, or they got a message or a phone call from someone? What's going on with the BRICS new currency?
1: It's just a matter of time. I mean, already the Chinese currency is being used in international trade increasingly, particularly in trade between Africa and China itself. It's inevitable that there will be a BRICS currency. I think, once again, people in the United States need to wake up because this country is going to hell in a handbasket.
0: I certainly hope that I'm put myself in there. We're waking up. Dr. Horn, before we let you go, how can folks follow you? How can they reach you?
1: Well, I'm not underground yet, so I'm easy to reach. With regard to following, just the content on YouTube, for example, or the content on Facebook, for example.
0: All right. Thank you, Dr. Horn. Thank you for all the stuff you shared with us this morning.
1: Good luck to you.
0: All right, that's Dr. Gerald Horn, family. Class is dismissed. I want to thank you for allowing us to be part of your morning today. Stay strong, stay positive, please stay healthy. See you tomorrow morning, 6 o'clock, right here in Baltimore on 1010.
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0: If it was said the way you said it, I'd have a problem. But I don't know that that was said that way. Again,
1: so I guess,
0: and the reason I'm being careful about that is I've been misquoted, and then people jump out and say, oh, so-and-so Sharpton said so-and-so. I am not, I'm responding to what you said. I'm not saying whoever you're talking about said that, because I'm not aware of that. But thank you for your call. Let's take a break. We'll be right back. It is Warrior Witness Wednesday. Keeping it real. Sharpton. Be right back.
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3: It's Sybil Wilkes with what we need to know. President Trump is temporarily halting the proposed wave of tariffs against Canadian imports, announcing a three-day pause on planned 50% duties. Writing on social media, the president indicated Washington and Ottawa reached a tentative deal pending formal documentation suggesting the Keystone XL pipeline project could be revived. The suspended duties affect roughly $20 billion in Canadian goods, including building materials and apparel, while Canadian Prime Minister Mark Carney noted progress remains ongoing. In Massachusetts courtroom developments, defense attorneys presented emotional testimony from Lindsay Clancy's former mother-in-law during an ongoing murder trial. The witness told the Plymouth Superior Court jurors that Clancy was begging for medical help in the months preceding the 2023 deaths of her three children. Clancy pleaded not guilty, with defense counsel asserting she suffered from severe postpartum psychosis. This, according to reporting from CBS News Boston and the Associated Press. Across the American South, tens of millions of residents remain under extreme heat alerts as a massive heat dome bakes the region. Temperatures in major cities, including Miami, Oklahoma City, don't forget Dallas-Fort Worth, reach triple digits to set local records. Forecasters warn that sweltering conditions will persist through the weekend, spanning from the lower Mississippi Valley to the Carolinas and Texas. In Virginia, 19-year-old Cameron Harris made his initial court appearance following the shooting on the Virginia State University campus over the weekend that wounded five people. Court documents revealed Instagram messages linked to Harris referencing the firearm used, while his attorney secured a postponement of his bond hearing ahead of a December preliminary hearing. To subscribe to my free daily newsletter, please visit SybilWilkes.com. For all the news 24/7, go to News1.com. I'm Sybil Wilkes. Be informed. Be empowered.
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10: There were many that were enslaved that left the plantation, said, I'm free, and were recaptured and re-enslaved because the laws said that. 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
8: Sharpton keeps it real.
10: Because you're raising things that you haven't thought out. There were slave rebellions that did. All right, then give me the answer. You haven't answered me yet. If you thought it out, give me the answer.
8: Asking the tough questions.
11: Well, see, here's the thing. I called him, made a statement. Now you...
10: No, but I'm questioning your statement. You can question mine. You can question any statement I make. You can question any statement. Whoa. You can question any statement I make, but you cannot call here and tell me don't question the statement you make, brother.
11: Fellas gonna work it out.
8: Be a part of the conversation. Just keep it real. Live from the National Action Network corporate headquarters in New York, keeping it real. And now, America's number one civil rights leader, the Reverend Al Sharpton.

0: Many of you that have been listening, I've been doing this show 20 years. February 20 years ago, Kathy Hughes called and asked me to do this show. Many of y'all said, oh, he going on TV, he ain't going to do black radio no more. I'm on 6 days a week, 3 hours a day, Monday through Friday, 1 hour on FMs on Sunday morning. Because I am not looking for something to be called to do. I'm doing it. And again, 15 years on MS, no black host has hosted a national cable show as long as I have. And I'm the one they said would never last. I'm getting a lot of your emails, a lot of your board up on the message board about coming to the march on August 28th. And the numbers of buses is off the chain. So I think we have to make a statement. Everybody's marched and we participate in them. I support them, and some of them are coming with us, No Kings people and others. AOC is coming. Bernie Sanders coming. Most of the Congressional Black Caucus. But a lot of young people I'm putting on from our youth chapters and youth chapters of other organizations. But one of the people that I think that I really want to talk to, because I've watched her grow and her commitment and her sincerity always impressed me. A lot of young people get involved because they get excited or they get angry. Some, their ego takes them off track. Nothing wrong with the ego as long as you control it. She was not seduced by the cameras or the lights. And I have a lot of respect for her. She is now the vice president and chief strategy officer at the Children's Defense Fund, a national organization that has spent more than 50 years advocating for the well-being, rights, and opportunities of children and young people. She's nationally recognized activist, educator, strategist, and media voice. And I'm talking about the one and only Brittany Packnett Cunningham. How you doing, Brittany?
1: I'm doing so well, Reverend Al. How you doing?
0: I'm doing good. I remember I tell people when they call me and said, can we have Brittany on? I said, anytime. And remind her she had me in the sticks of Alabama one night fighting some case. I don't even remember what it was, but you one of the few people get me in a town that wasn't even an airport. I didn't know how we was going to get out of there, but I said, Brittany want me to come, I'm coming. But we've been through it. Tell us what you're doing at Children's Defense Fund and where you think we ought to be as a people right now.
1: Yes, sir. I do remember that time in Alabama. We're so grateful that you and the team showed up and showed out for our young sister, Shakisha Clemens. And the work that we're doing at CDF is to build community so that young people can grow up in dignity, hope, and joy. There is a moment in front of us that is calling all of us to greater moral courage and moral clarity. And 53 years ago, when Marion Wright Edelman founded this organization, she wanted to maintain that moral clarity. And now, under the leadership of Reverend Dr. Starsky Wilson, we are committed to doing that, especially in the face of these immense attacks on the well-being of children. We're talking SNAP cuts. We're talking cuts to services for disabled children. We're talking about a lack of child care and family care. We're talking about young people who don't have access to clean air and clean water. All of it means that our young people and all of the promise caught up in their souls and spirits is being limited by leaders who choose not to care. But we care. We care every single day. And we are building the biggest, baddest movement for and with young people to make sure that they grow up in dignity, hope, and joy.
0: Now, Marion Wright Edelman is a saint in my eye. I mean, I'm preaching at Howard University this Sunday, and I remember last year when I came, she came, and I couldn't believe she was sitting there. The mission, though, being passed on now to the new president and having people like you is continuity. Some I'm trying to build in the network. What do you think are the vital issues facing children right now that is not being addressed enough, even by members in the Congress?
1: Well, what we know is that children's rights are our voting rights, our human rights, our civil rights. Everything that you or I care about matters to our young people. The ability to have access to an excellent education, the ability to make sure that our young people are not locked out of technological advancements and educational advancements, making sure that we are growing up and living and raising our own children in a healthy environment, making sure that they enjoy the kinds of freedoms and human and civil rights that Mrs. Edelman fought for, that you fight for, that Dr. Wilson fight for, that we all fight for. You know, when you talk about continuity, that's really what this is. This is about us making sure, Reverend Al, that we don't lose recipes. And when Freedom Schools were born in the Freedom Summer of 1964, and CDF has continued on in that tradition, serving over 12,000 students every single summer in Freedom Schools around the country, we're not just tackling the literacy crisis, we're tackling the liberation crisis. We want to make sure that our young people are coming out ready to fight for themselves and their communities. And that's what we did over 6 weeks this summer across the country. That's what we do when we mobilize faith communities, students and youth on college campuses, parents and caregivers, our alumni. We're talking tens of thousands of people every single year that we train and touch to make sure that they can be raised the CDF way and understand, if you will, the theology, the pedagogy of Marion Wright Edelman, understanding that valuing children, helping ensure that they can see the fullness of their potential is how we do the work that we do and how we advocate for children's issues. So every issue is a child's issue. That's why we are engaging in this Freedom Summer 2026 to the continuity and traditions of Freedom Summer 1964. That's why we're excited to partner with you all in National Action Network and over 270 organizations across the country in Freedom Summer and in our March on Washington this August, and want to stand there with you all as you lead us, because we know that if children are not well, then none of society is.
0: Now, we hear a lot about affordability, but talk about, there is a difference in terms of affordability in communities of color, blacks, and therefore it affects how children are developed. Education-wise, nutrition and all. Because what I've said to some of my progressive, and I put in quote, friends, that affordability is not just a broad issue. It also has a race element in it.
1: Absolutely. And we are proud to do the work of child well-being directly at the intersection of racial justice, because as you said, Reverend Al, marginalized children, black children, brown children are suffering disproportionately from all of these impacts. We have a historic commitment at CDF to end childhood poverty. That means that we've stood up for things like expanding the temporary child tax credit in 2021. Our work in our Minnesota office helped pass the Minnesota child tax credit in 2023. Our New York office has helped guide a direct cash transfer program where youth who aged out of the foster system receive monthly 1,000 unconditional cash payments. These are the kind of efforts that we're making locally and federally at Children's Defense Fund, because we understand that ending childhood poverty is not just a banner to put on the top of an office wall. It is about enacting permanent, universal child and family allowances and ensuring that every young person launches their life from a permanent, nurturing home where they can do better than their parents, Reverend Al. That's what our parents wanted for us. That's what we want for our young people. And when we talk about how SNAP cuts, child care cuts, wage cuts, and the wage stagnation impacts people, it is impacting black and brown children even more, because when America gets a cold, black and brown children, they get the flu, and affordability is affecting them greatly. We're talking about food on the table, roofs overhead, safe water and safe houses to live in. These are the issues that are reticent for every single child that we serve, and the 74 million children that we represent and that we serve every single day need America not only to be affordable, but to be equitable.
0: All right. Well, I think I really am glad that we are part of this partnership. I'm glad that that Children's Defense Fund will be part of the march, but not only that, more importantly, part of this Freedom Summer 64. A lot of people don't understand that the movement that led to the 64 Civil Rights Act, 65 Voting Rights Act that we're marching about was not just Dr. King. And I come out the King movement. I was, Jesse pointed me 13, when I was 13 years old, the year Dr. King was killed. But you had SNCC and others on the ground during Freedom Summer, and Ella Baker. And out of that came Fannie Lou Hamer. Movements are multifaceted. And that's why our senior vice president, Ebony Riley, said, no, we got to be a partner in there. I said, well, you the boss. And as I've studied some of the literature she sent me, we're all in, and we're going to talk about it there at the march and have some of y'all talk about it. And not only the march, my radio show, TV show, whatever we can do, because if we're not on the ground, I don't care how good an orator you are, nothing's going to change. This is not that's about right. a performance. This is about the work. And that's why I was so glad you agreed to do the show today. I know you're working. And you're one of the great orators now. She can go now. Whoever, if she speaks at the march, and I hope she does, whoever come next, but they better bring it. She can speak, but she doesn't limit it to her oratory. And that's why I respect my little sister, Brittany Packett Cunningham. Thank you for being with me today. Let's take a break. We'll be right back. Keeping it real. Shopton. Be right back.
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3: It's Sybil Wilkes with what we need to know. A shooting Saturday at Virginia State University that injured five people is alleged to have stemmed from an argument involving the suspect, according to court documents. The suspect, whom Chesterfield County Police have identified as 19-year-old Cameron Harris, also discussed the shooting in Instagram messages, according to the documents. The early morning shooting Saturday in the area of the dormitories injured five people, one critically. In Southern California, family members of 43-year-old Keith Porter met with the Los Angeles County District Attorney Nathan Hochman to demand answers 8 months after Mr. Porter was fatally shot by an off-duty ICE agent. The off-duty agent, identified as Brian Palacios, shot Porter on New Year's Eve in Northridge after encountering him holding a rifle while investigating gunfire of a celebration. While investigating celebration gunfire, Homeland Security officials maintain Palacios acted in self-defense, while local prosecutors continue reviewing whether to file criminal charges. In Las Vegas, high-profile witness testimony continued in the murder trial of Dwayne Keith D. Davis. He's accused of orchestrating the 1996 killing of hip-hop icon Tupac Shakur. Former Death Row Records security chief Reggie Wright Jr. testified he had no involvement in the fatal shooting, while former gang member James McDonald detailed historic gang rivalries, according to the trial updates. And finally, the NBA's probe into the Los Angeles Clippers appears near resolution. Reports indicate investigators found no evidence that the team owner, Steve Ballmer, circumvented salary cap rules through improper sponsor payments involving forward Kawhi Leonard, though the league continues negotiating potential procedural penalties. To subscribe to my free daily newsletter, please visit SybilWilkes.com. 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I'm Sybil Wilkes. 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
10: The reality is tragedy never announces that it is coming. Tragedy thrives on that one bad decision, one unnecessary risk, one moment of believing that it couldn't possibly happen to me. There was a time in our past when our main concentration was on survival. Our elders were considered strict when they would not allow us to go to anyone's house before everyone in that house was checked out. They firmly believed that the company we keep in our youth will determine the outcome of our future. And they were bound and determined that every generation would do better than the one before. Oftentimes when a young person's future is interrupted by tragedy, it serves as a wake-up call to remind us to accept the reality that we are uniquely different from other cultures. Understanding that difference obligates us to make certain that our young survive so that they too can experience a future.
9: 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What's your reality? What's your reality? What's
11: 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Here's the deal. 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

0: wake up. I don't understand. You know, I never could understand, Shirley, with what is wrong with being woke? Like,
1: not
0: why
1: a
0: is
1: thing.
0: That so wrong?
1: Not a thing.
0: I don't understand. Wake up, everybody.
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1: Grand Rising.
2: Good morning. Good morning. Great morning. Awesome morning, awesome day, super Thursday. Every day is a beautiful day when your feet hit the ground.
1: That's right. That is right.
2: Every day is a beautiful day.
0: That is the truth.
2: So, yeah. How you feeling, man?
3: I know y'all was going to say that. I ain't bothering y'all. I'm joking.
1: Well, you're looking good this morning, Smitty, with your leisure outfit on. I'm used to seeing you in suited down, but you all jeaned up and I'm leopard up, so something must be up.
3: Hey, something happening with y'all, because y'all got the animal print on, y'all got the grass green on, y'all got the black and the flowers.
1: Hey, listen, we did all of this for our special guest.
3: Hold up with y'all.
0: We do have a special guest in the studio.
1: Yes,
0: today.
1: Yes. And I can't wait.
3: This is a colorful
1: for the
3: studio.
0: For sure, for sure. We are at announcements, and I just want to start off with my announcement. 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Once again, that's www.cmfestival.org. You can go there and purchase tickets. And it's just a beautiful, wonderful festival. And I encourage all of you to attend. I also want to give a shout out to Gary Gray's jazz event. He does the live jazz music every Wednesday in Hamden, and that's right there at Avenue Kitchen and Bar in Hamden. I also want to give out a shout out to DJ Herbie Love last night. He was in Columbia and at Nottingham's in Columbia, and we had a great time. So if you can join us there next Wednesday, that would be wonderful as well. With that being said, Alex, announcements.
2: Oh, absolutely. Again, happy Thursday to you, and welcome to Seniors Taking Action. And again, we want to remind everybody, those who like to express your voice, your vote, and you're concerned about your future, the National Action Network Baltimore chapter will be headed to the March on Washington. And that's Friday, August the 28th. And the buses are free. Free, as Shirley would say.
1: Free 99.
2: All right. And if you like to go to the Lincoln Memorial in Washington, D.C. and stand together and defend your vote, protect democracy, you can call 667-910-1027. That number again, 667-910-1027. And we look forward to anyone that would like to enhance their community and just change their community. Just do something about it. Don't talk about it.
0: Be about it.
2: Smitty, what's cooking, man? I know
3: y'all dropped it right on me, huh?
2: You dropped it right on you, baby.
0: You woke
2: boy.
0: Up ready,
1: we know you got something for us.
3: I want to, first of all, I think I'm going to try to get Sean.
2: Sean the Q.
0: Sean.
2: Play something
0: you're
2: very
0: up.
2: Special for you.
0: Sean, you're up.
2: Sean, play some music. As we bow our hearts. Right, Smitty?
3: Yes, sir.
2: We're going to bow our hearts for a second.
4: Like a comet blazing across the evening sky.
2: Blazing across the evening sky. Oh, my God.
4: Gone too soon.
2: That's deep, isn't it?
3: Yes.
4: Like a rainbow.
3: Michael Jackson.

0: Yes, we here at Seniors Taking Action, we sent our condolences out to the United House of Prayers. For most of you who do not know the United House of Prayers, they're located on Liberty Road. I wanted to make sure I wasn't having a senior moment. And the Howells Funeral Home.
1: Yes.
0: Which is Pastor Hal. He lost his wife.
1: Mm.
0: And Brian Hal, that's Willie Hal, and Robin and Janelle, who they have the funeral home. I remember when they first started with the funeral home, they were in the limousine business.
2: Mm-hmm.
0: And then later they got their own funeral home.
1: Yes.
0: Now, for what most of you don't know, the House of Prayers, that's during the time when Sweet Daddy Grace had the House of Prayers, okay? And Pastor Hal was second in command of the House and Pal, you know, the House of Prayers. And so our prayers go out to them.
2: Okay. Thank you so much, Smitty, for that. And let's go on to, let's do Shirley's announcements, and then we'll come back to you to talk about what happened at 1401. Let's go, Shirley.
3: All right. Well, as always, I want to say good morning to our listeners in Grand Rising. And I want to start off with what, guys? The free
4: 99.
3: Yes, Shirley.
2: Don't forget, we need you all to grab a pen and paper.
3: Absolutely.
2: Please, always have
3: absolutely.
2: Pen and paper ready, because we, you know, we give out a lot of information. So.
3: Yes. And I want to remind everyone that when I announce that there is a advance registration, that simply means that you can stop by the Senior Center to personally register, or you can call. And that number is, pens and paper ready, guys?
2: Pen and
3: all
2: paper.
3: Right. It is 410-887-0780. That is the number in which you will call. I'm going to give it to you once again.
2: Thank you.
3: And that is 410-887-0780. And that's simply calling to say whatever workshop I mentioned to you, or whatever screening that may be happening, blood pressure, cholesterol, whatever you're interested in participating in, just call and say, I'd like to be placed on the list so that we can have adequate space for all of our attendees and participants. So starting off with the glucose and cholesterol screening, that's on Wednesdays at 3525, a resource drive just off of Liberty Road. We are Liberty Senior Center, adjacent to the
2: Y.
3: Vaughn Green funeral home, along with the Home Depot, which is right next door to Crab, not just Crab. So it's all in that community just past the Brenbrook and Liberty Road crossing. So if you'd like to come in and register, you may, or you may dial the number. So glucose screening on Wednesdays, blood pressure screening is the third Tuesday from 10 to 11:30 a.m. We have the Silver Lining Aging Advisors, and that's the third Tuesday from 9:30 to 11:30. I wish that we would all take total advantage of these opportunities, because sometimes making doctor's appointments, you have to pay a large fee to get this kind of information that's free and accessible to you. We should all know about our medical condition and know of our blood pressure. And if you don't have a blood pressure cuff at home, this is a perfect opportunity to learn what your pressures are. And Mary Singer, she's a certified senior advisor. She takes appointments on the third Tuesdays of each month, and she will help you unlock government benefits to age in place at home. This is so important. And this lady has a wealth of information, and it is not limited to city or county residents. You can come in and take advantage of this regardless of your address. You just have to be a member of any senior center. So we'd like for you to take advantage of what we offer, because we're not discriminate when it comes to zip codes. We want all seniors to benefit from the things that will help them age safely and healthily at home. We have a free notary.
4: Can you repeat that again? Because that's Tuesday.
3: That is on Tuesdays. It's every third Tuesday. And it's from 9:30 to 11:30. And she does take appointments. So make sure that you dial the number in which I shared with you earlier, just before I began to share our free 99s. And that again is 410-887-0780. and the Silver Lining Aging Advisors is what it's called. And that's Mary Singer. And like I said, she taps into all benefits. You talk to her about what you have, who you're connected with, who you were married to. If your spouse is deceased, it may be benefits that you're not aware of that you have. Like I just found out that my mother was a beneficiary of the Steelworkers Union when Bethel Steel sold their business to another company. They lost all benefits. But then VEBA, which is a Steelworkers Union, got involved, and now they offer Blue Cross Blue Shield Anthem to the surviving spouses. She was paying for her supplemental almost $400. Now she's got full top line benefits for $91 a month. And that's everything.
4: Top line
3: benefits. So I'm just saying there are things out there that we are not aware of that persons who can connect us to these various beneficiaries. And that, and again, like I said, it's just a matter of making an appointment. We have a free notary the first Tuesday. So if you have paperwork that you need to do, get notarized, even as something as simple as a written will. It doesn't have to be formally done, but you need to take care of these things so that probate court doesn't get involved. And many times you don't know about it until you actually attend something to learn more about it, and people can direct you, because these are vetted people who are not there to take advantage of you, but rather to offer you great benefits and just a basic knowledge of what's out there, what you need to have in place, and things that you can take advantage of. And now we have just the workshops that you want to maybe participate in, which is free 99, and that is the Liberty Clubs. Liberty Garden Club is the second and fourth Monday, and members who share an interest in gardening gather to host presenters and work in Liberty's garden and share gardening ideas and practices. And people with all levels of gardening experience are welcome. So please come and take advantage of that. Gathering Threads, that's Tuesday, 10 a.m. to 12 noon with Susan Leakes. And that's members work on their own crochet, knitting, or cross-stitch projects and enjoy each other's company. So Susan teaches the whole group and individuals, and people with all skill levels are welcome. So there's a diversified group that you can come in at whatever skill level you are, and someone will be able to move you forward and share those things, and it's free. So we just want you actively engaged and out of the house and being participatory. Notice that Alzheimer's sneaks up on you when you are sitting there letting that one-eye monster watch you.
2: That's
3: and
2: right.
3: So if you're not engaged.
2: Question.
3: Yes, dear.
2: Do you know the bus line that runs to Liberty Road Senior
3: It was
2: Center?
3: A 28, but I think it's multiple ones now. And if you don't know and you want to find out, you just need to dial, I think it's 410-396-5000. That is the MTA Transit. And all you have to do is tell them your zip code of where you are and the zip code where you want to go. And they will give you the complete navigation of what bus stop to get on.
2: What's that number again?
3: That is, I believe it's 410-396-5000. And that's, and if you don't, just Google it, MTA. Yeah. And remember, 211, that's the information line for any information that you need. It used to be 311. Now it's 211. So you can dial 211 to get any information that you may need as a senior. Don't worry about whether or not you can tell Google or Siri. If you don't have those, electronic devices to support you, just dial 211 and it will give you any information that you desire. So we're talking about just the free 99s right now. We've got the Liberty Book Club that meets the second Wednesdays from 12:30 to 1:45, and Cheryl Belt and Sharon Janelli and Linda Little, their members, they share their love of reading with like-minded people as they discuss books they've all read. And the club is on break and will resume in September, but new members are always welcome. So you have 1 month if you're a reader and you want to join that. So we just want you, again, to be out of the house, be engaged, socialize. We have Eating Together. Eating Together is a free 99. We do ask for a $4 donation, but if you don't have it, come in and engage with the people who are eating lunch and socialize, because that's what it's about, to keep the engagement and the active brain talking and engaging so that you don't get sedentary and start talking to yourself and not knowing that you're answering to. It's allowed, but sometimes we want to just dialogue to get our brains exercising. So definitely talk with others and engage. Real Talk Diabetes is the support group, and that's the first Tuesday from 10 to 11:30 a.m. And Carolyn Alexander and Joan Belt, they have real talk about diabetes, and they provide an opportunity to learn and discuss diabetes topics and support one another through the diabetes journey. And this group takes a summer break and will also resume in September. And the new members, once again, are welcome. Remember, 410-887-0780 if you want to call to register, or you can come in physically and register and take advantage of whatever's going on at the time when you come in. So women's group, third Thursday, 1 to 2:30. And again, this group meets to focus on self-care and resilience and personal development through guest speakers and open forums and conversation and outings that are related to women's projects. So again, these are things, if you don't have the funding, so there's no excuse not to get out and be engaged. We want everybody to take advantage of what's out there that is free, because we recognize that economic limitations restrict us from doing things, but you can do these things and engage with others for free. And I'd like for all of our listeners to please, please, please not only take advantage, but share it with others so that others may be benefiting from things that are free, because we know that cost can be barrier to a lot of participation, and we don't want that to be a continuum for a barrier for those who are sitting home and feeling lonely or not just connected to anybody. Some people don't have families, or their families don't have time for them, but this is a family. If you come to Liberty Senior Center, this president who you're talking to right now and listening to, I will take care of you. The director will take care of
1: and
3: you.
1: And I think most importantly is, if you're listening to this program, Seniors Taking Action Radio Show, most importantly, it may not be you who need these services. Right. And so we encourage you to tell someone, tell at least five people. Tell at least five people about Liberty Senior Center, because you never know if you're saving that person's life. Right, Shirley?
3: Exactly. I mean, that is definitely a great point, Trina, because we know that a lot of people don't listen to the radio. Mm-hmm. They don't watch TV a lot. Sometimes they're just idle. But if you know of someone that's in your family, in your neighborhood, or in your church that you know are disengaged, share this information with them, because many times they don't know about it.
1: Thank you, Shirley.
3: And just please.
1: Thank you so kindly.
4: Yeah, it's fun. You get the hippocampus going and you get your heart going all at once.
3: That's right.
4: It's
3: That's
4: really
3: right.
4: fun. I've been up there a couple times and I really, really enjoyed it.
1: Yeah. So we're going to go to Smitty. Smitty has an update.
5: Okay, then.
1: Smitty has an update about 1401 Oliver Street. So,
5: yeah, well,
1: and he comes with lots of passion about it.
5: We want to do a follow-up on the 1401 East Oliver Street. That's where we have our seniors in a building that they've required them to move out of the building within 60 days. Mm-hmm. Alex, along with myself and Mark Cannon, we all were boots on the ground at that location. We saw the deplorable conditions that people were living under. But I want to say today that I did get some good response from the mayor's office.
3: Oh, great.
5: Also from the inspection division. And one lady that works there, her name is Mrs. Roberts. I'll tell you, she's a jewel. If we need more people to be able to be in those positions that they hold to reach out to people to help them. For those who are over there at 1401 East Oliver Street, the city inspector is coming back Friday morning.
1: Mm-hmm.
5: He will have access. He needs access so that he can get into the apartments.
1: Mm-hmm.
5: Right now, all he was able to do was do the outside premises. Good. So they have been issued some citations.
1: Good.
5: And we're hoping to slow down this problem.
1: Yes, the 60-day expulsion.
5: Yes, we're hoping to slow that down, because
1: good. Because that's
5: people,
1: all we can do.
5: Right. These people are living in conditions that should never, they shouldn't even be paying rent. The rents need to be put in escrow.
1: Yeah.
5: But I've called management several times and left a notice for them to give me a call.

0: we did take action. I also want to thank Mr. Stancil McNeil, who's a union rep for the Baltimore City Union. He was there, and we all worked together on that, trying to help residents of that location.
1: Mm. Well, that's good news. That's really good news.
0: I want to bring to your attention that we had a voter training register, and that was on the 19th of August, which was Wednesday. And I want to thank so many people who came out. We had over 40-some people to be there.
1: That was good.
0: And right now, all of us are certified so that we can register people to vote. Mm. So we're meeting in small groups, but in the small groups, we've been effective. And if you want someone from the voter or registration office to come out and help your group do that, get in contact with me or get in contact with one of our team members, and we'll give you the numbers so that they can come out and address your group, because it's most important that we all come to the polls vote.
1: That's right.
0: There's a lot of people who need a voter's card. If you need a voter's card, we're trained now that we can go ahead on and register you so that you can vote. Mm-hmm. And we're trained for the whole state of Maryland. And so that took place Wednesday at 7 p.m. And I thank all of them. I want to thank Kim Trueheart. I want to thank Leo Burrows. I want to thank Erfra Harris from TightNet Radio. I want to thank Mrs. Bessie from the BBS Network. All the people who have worked it hard with us on this radio show so that we can make it happen. Okay.
1: Big thank you to you all. And thank you, Smitty, because you are definitely a mover and shaker. And I know that those persons on Oliver Street are most appreciative for you getting this ball rolling to get the support. The moment you found out about it, you were like, on it.
2: Yeah.
1: So thank you so much, because there are so many seniors that are affected by this last minute unfortunate move to have to.
3: 60 days is not nearly enough to uproot your entire life.
1: You almost have to plan a year for a move, because you got to pay for movers, you got to pay for packers, and certainly
3: find out where you're going to go.
1: Right. Well, that's what I'm saying. But even after that, it's so much money involved in moving.
3: Yeah.
1: You know, you got not just a security deposit, but you got to worry about whether you can sustain whatever the new rent is.
3: It's a big expense.
0: But you know, the hurtingest thing, too, when I talk about it, is that the rents right now are $530.
1: And they've tripled it.
0: They want the rents to go up.
3: They're going
0: to
3: double it.
0: All the way to $1,150.
1: They doubled it.
3: So if you're listening to this show, you're listening to Seniors Taking Action Radio Show, and we're talking about Oliver Plaza Limited Partnership. I'm doing business as Oliver Plaza Apartments. On July 30th, they cut a letter to the residents saying that they had to move within 60 days. And so what Smitty and Alex and others did was they went to a meeting with management. The owner is listed as Genevieve Hansen, CEO, Hansen and Hansen Development. And I think oftentimes when people, when you have owners and you they have pots of money and they have this authority over people, that they don't consider the human aspect of what it means to be a human being. They're just looking at their bottom line, which is how much money they can make. Mm-hmm. And, you know, it's called greed. It's called greed. It's called not being considerate. It's called being not loving and kind and gentle. Love is patient, kind, and gentle. And so, Smitty, we thank you so much for all the work that you all do.
4: Yeah, absolutely. I want to jump in, too. You know, we're not just talking about it. Ladies and gentlemen, do you want to do something about it? Call the City Council District 12, Jermaine Jones. Mm-hmm. His number is 410-396-4811. That's 410-396-4811. And just asked City Councilman Jones, what are you doing about Oliver Street?
3: Yeah. And then we
4: end
3: can
4: of,
3: go.
4: Wait a minute. End of conversation. That's it. Game over. What are you
1: flood
4: doing?
1: Him with calls. Flood the office with calls.
3: That's the number again, Alex.
4: There's the number again. 410-396-4811.
3: And his name?
4: Thank you, Trina.
3: Councilperson's name?
4: For taking your own advice and, and grabbing a pen and writing it down.
3: Councilperson's name, Alex.
4: Jermaine Jones, City Council District 12. What?
3: Jermaine Jones.
4: What are you
3: doing, Mr. Jones?
4: About those seniors.
3: What?
4: And don't say nothing else.
3: Don't say nothing.
4: Wait for an answer.
3: Don't say nothing.
4: Now, if 100 of us call.
3: Mm-hmm. Mm-hmm. Yeah.
4: He

0: might do something.
1: I love it.
2: Mm-hmm. Yeah, you might. You gotta pull those teeth.
0: My hippocampus is rocking this morning. Thank you, Shirley.
1: So we are airing from the doctor.
2: We are airing from the Dr. Kathy Hughes studio. We're about to go to break, and we just want you to stay with us. Serious Take an Action Radio Show. Wake up, everybody. No more sleeping in bed. And just a couple seconds. Anyone? Smitty, you want to just say something?
3: No, I think y'all have touched basis on all that. My concerns was about that 1401 Oliver Street, and I'm going to stay on that one until we get some relief from that one.
2: I know you're going to bite down on it, Smitty. Put your jaws in it.
0: Come right back.
2: Wake up, everybody. Stay with us, please.
0: Special.
2: No more sleeping in bed.
0: Special guest.
2: And she is just smiling.
4: Yes. She's brought some sun rays into the building.
3: Shirley was asking.
0: All right, who left their pillow here last?
5: Wake up, everybody. No more sleeping in bed.
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0: Yeah.
3: So and if you miss us,
0: you can search us on YouTube. See You Taking Action INC. That's what you search.
2: That's
0: See
2: right.
0: You Taking Action INC.
2: And we'll
0: also
2: pop
0: have a
2: right
0: Facebook
2: up.
0: Page. Yeah. So we have a special guest in the studio today, in the Dr. Kathy Yu studio. And Shirley, you're up.
2: Yes, but before we bring our special guest on, I did want to talk about three upcoming events that I don't want you to miss because tickets went on sale this week, and it is for the fashion show of the year, baby.
0: I know, that's the truth.
2: And I will be in it.
0: Yes,
2: So it's on September the 18th. The tickets are $40, and they will sell out, as they always do. We only have a capacity of 180 because we're having tables and serving food, so that cuts down on the spacing of the rows. So please note that they are on sale now. You can get them at 3525 Resource Drive. Yes, that's right, Trina. Trina knows the address by heart because she's always attending our events. And so I want you to be reminded of that. And then we also have our Dance Fest. Our Dance Fest is coming up October 3rd. That's the first Saturday in October, and it is during the day 3 to 7, so you can still get your shopping and everything else done and then go out in the evening and dance some more if you so desire, like I do on Saturdays. But it is a dance fest so that all of our instructors can have a ball with their students, and everybody's being participatory. Last year we had it at the center, and we ran out of room. It's getting crowded, and it was just line dancers and hand dancers. So now we have salsa dancers, Chicago steppers, line dancing, and hand dancing. So all of the dancers come out. It's $20. Bring your own food, and you're going to have it cabaret style, and we're going to have a dancing ball. And the tickets are $20, so you can definitely afford that. So come on out. And the last shout out I want to give to Will Smith, who is helping seniors, particularly who are trying to right-sizing. He's not calling it downsizing or upsizing. He's saying right-sizing with moving. So he's a free market analyst. He does an analysis of your home. You can reach him on 443-914-3415, and that's Will Smith. He is a certified realtor, and if you want assistance with that, he's a caring, trusted professional. He's been in the business for 31 years of experience. So reach out to him. And now, without any further ado, Trina, our special guest is in the studio. Not calling in, but up close and personal.
4: And so glad to be here.
2: I know that's right, Chastity. So our next guest has spent her career learning how to walk alongside people through life's biggest transitions. And now she's applying that wisdom to reimagine what it means to age well in Baltimore County.
1: Wow.
2: Chastity Weiner is the director of the Opal Center, Baltimore County's first fully virtual senior center, part of the Department of Aging's Network 21 Senior Centers. Opal, short for Online Programming for Adult Learners, brings high-quality educational fitness and social programming directly to older adults who might otherwise be left behind, those who are homebound, managing chronic illness, or serving as caregivers themselves. But Chastity's path to this work wasn't a straight line into technology or aging services. Her career spans pastoral care, nonprofit leadership, and community building, and it's there she learned that every meaningful innovation starts with listening well. That belief now shapes everything about Opal, a program built not just on platforms and programming, but on presence and connection. Equal parts strategist, storyteller, and self described gentle disruptor. Mm-hmm. Chastity brings humor, compassion, and creative thinking to a simple but powerful conviction. Aging isn't a retreat from life. It is an invitation to keep growing. Mm. Please welcome with me, Chastity Weiner, to the show.
4: Well, wow. Thank you for being here. Thank you.
1: And she's a mom.
2: That's right. That's right.
1: She's a super mom.
4: You know, anytime that I feel bad about myself, I'm going to come to this studio.
5: I hope you never feel bad about it. I know it happens as human beings, but certainly that is a wonderful thing. You're always welcome.
2: Always.
4: The power of community.
2: That's exactly right. Yes. That's exactly right. So, Chazzy, you described yourself as a gentle disruptor,
4: yeah,
2: with a background in pastoral care before landing in this work. How does accompanying people through life's transitions in the earlier chapter show up in how you lead Opal today?
4: Yeah, great question. So I learned very early this little secret about ministry and in life. Sometimes there are no answers. And the most important thing, the most human thing you can do in love is just to be present with someone while they're trying to figure out what comes next.
1: Wow.
4: So that's what pastoral care is at its heart. And it's accompanying people through every bit of those transitions, whether it's birth, death, illness, retirement, loss, change, whatever. And aging is all of those things.
2: Absolutely.
4: Every one of us is aging.
2: That's right.
4: So when I lead Opal, I'm consistently and constantly asking, what transition might this person be navigating right now? Mm-hmm. And then how can we create a little bit more possibility around them? What resources might they need right now or in the future?
2: It's like looking at the whole person and just trying to hold their hand through the unknown, because a lot of it is unknown. And that's the best and honest way to interact when people are transitioning through unfamiliar territory, because you don't know the answers. They don't know the answers. They didn't expect what happened to happen to them. So
5: and where did you see that conviction? You know, I'm sorry. I didn't mean to cut you off. But it's leading right into where did that conviction come from, and how do you see it play out in the people you work with?
4: Yeah, so I was a pastor of a traditional parish ministry for 12 years.
1: Uh-huh.
4: And I would preach every Sunday and do all of the things that pastors, you know, do and do with the visitations. But then, you know, in any denomination, the focus tends to be on the youth, right?
2: Right.
4: And I understand that, and I'm not disagreeing.
1: Right.
4: But as I was, you know, at the pulpit and I'm preaching, I would look out and I would see Gladys out in the pew. Mm-hmm. And Gladys, I don't know, lost her spouse. You know, her friends are around, dying around her. That body that is just no longer reliable is really giving her a little bit of grief. And I was like, wait a minute. I know the concentration is on the youth, but why are red flags going off for Gladys? She really needs that kind of care. So that's where a lot of my conviction came from, is just seeing folks in the pews who are in transition and kind of ministry and maybe community just kind of going, well, that's the way life is.
2: Yeah.
4: And it's like, well, wait a minute.
1: For real.
4: That might be the way life is, but as community,
2: we should be supporting and assisting.
4: We can come out and surround.
2: Exactly.
4: And
2: exactly.
4: If I may, another conviction that I have comes from the words of Donna Ashworth. Can I just have a minute for
1: Absolutely.
4: Some?
2: Take your time.
4: So it's called The Rise of the Elders. Mm. And I just thought, being the audience, this is perfect, right? So if
1: Rise
4: you, listening, never really feel good about yourself, take these words from Donna Ashworth. She says, bring back the rise of the elders, the wise, the revered, the fabulously aged and learned.
2: Mm-hmm.
4: Society is amiss of this order right now. We dismiss the old, ignore them, when we should be placing them atop bedazzled pedestals, drinking in their every word. Mm-hmm. For the treasure maps of this life live within their stories.
1: Wow.
4: Bring back those rise of the elders.
2: Wow.
4: How about that for a conviction?
6: Well, that's a deep conviction. Yes. And I think it's a wise one, because when I think about a lot of the seniors and their knowledge that they have and the history, like I just started recording my auntie and my mom. My mom's 91. My auntie's getting ready to be 90. Mm. And it's so much that they know and did. And even just your family information, just listening to them talk about the history of where they started and where they ended up. Like my aunt was an entrepreneur, but she worked on my grandmother's farm. And just the history alone, but just the knowledge and sharing. And we were talking, Trina and I, last week about the gap that's between young and the old.
4: It's true. But you know what else, too, is that I don't think society has often great habits of just really remembering the rise of the elders, right? Because of the very things that you do. So I always like to see, and I'm aging too. Everyone in this world is aging, even from the minute after birth, right? And we are just dealing with transitions all that we can. But, you know, as we get older, and even as I get older, I notice a societal shift that now looks at me for my age, and now what can I no longer do for you? You know, what was lost in me? But I'm not interested in that, because I have, you know, standing with so many people in this life, I like to say, who are we becoming? Because aging is full of, it's full of invitations, not just limitations, but we are so quick to just talk about the limitations, and rightly so, they need attention too.
1: That piece that you just read, I want to make sure I get a picture of that.
4: Okay.
1: All right.
4: I got you.
1: And with that said, what was the moment or gap you saw that made you realize Baltimore County needed a fully virtual seniors center? And why did it take until the 21st Center and the network to get it here?
4: Yeah, so full truth in transparency. Mm-hmm. I am not the creator of Opal.
1: Okay.
4: I've only been with the agency for about 17 months now. Mm-hmm. But what took it to that level was very simple. COVID.
1: Wow.
4: You know,
1: COVID changed the world.
4: It changed the world. And don't get me wrong, COVID was terrible. Mm-hmm.
6: We lost so many people.
4: But there was beauty that also came from that, right? From those ashes.
1: Right.
4: And one of those was the primary focus of social isolation.
6: Sure.
4: You know, people died because of social isolation in addition to COVID. Mm-hmm. So Baltimore County Department of Aging decided that with so many people now can't going to the other 20 at the time senior centers in person, because we couldn't be in person, why not try to get everyone together? Mm-hmm. And they created this beautiful senior center that is now the 21st, called Opal. Mm-hmm. And now it has grown. Oh, it has grown. And I think what took us there, to answer your question, Alex, is a lot of grace and a lot of grit.
6: Okay. That's right.
4: Because we all know we were
6: navigating through new territory.
4: Awkwardly at
6: times.
4: Yeah,
6: I was still in the school system. I had not retired. So we were trying to connect with the students through virtual learning. And so it was a challenge for a lot of us who were not technologically savvy, to put it lightly. We were really scuffling and scrambling and trying to get trained. And, you know, it's just real. It was a real challenge.
4: It really was awkward.
6: It was very much awkward. Yeah.
4: But we did that in the name and in the hope that someone would feel connected.
6: Yeah. Sure.
4: Seen, heard,
6: sure.
4: and valued. And even though it wasn't pretty at times, right? And we did not.
1: There was light at the end of the tunnel.
6: Thank goodness, because, you know, like I said, it was just a strong, strong challenge at that time.
1: Right.
6: And like I said, we lost a lot of people. And I'm still looking for a significant other, because I lost my significant other at that time. So, it was a challenge. Yeah, he died from COVID because he had already had medical complications. He had COPD, so it was just a challenge, and he didn't survive.
7: Our prayers are still with you, Cheryl.
6: Yeah.
4: Yes, indeed. And I'm so sorry to hear
6: that. Thank you.
4: And that you carry that in your memory.
6: Yeah.
4: And honoring him as well.
6: Yes. Sure.
5: Yeah. So, Chastity, tell me something. How do you actually find and reach homebound older adults or caregivers who may not know a service like this exists, especially those who are disconnected precisely because of the barriers OPAL is meant to solve?
4: So, Trina, actually, can I tell you, this is a really important question because there's an inherent paradox to what you just asked. How do you find someone whose very isolation makes them very difficult to find, right?
6: Yeah.
4: So I say we have to stop thinking about outreach as simply advertising OPAL, right? And start really thinking about it as building bridges through people and those people who already have gained trust, right? So what that means and could look like is through county resources. It could be the library. Oh, those libraries, they are just wonderful resources of knowledge, right? Tapping into those could be community partnerships or health organizations, caregiver networks, even faith networks, right? We are so used to having the church is a weird, wonderful place in that it has the houses of the generations right in one place. So it's tapping into some of that. But then sometimes it's just wonderfully old school, right? And old schools can still be sometimes the best school. And what I mean by that is just one person saying, hey, you really need to try this.
1: Yes.
4: It's not as hard as you think it is. That's right.
5: I agree. That Chastity, that one-on-one interaction is absolutely critical, you know, us locking arms with another human being, you know, actually physically touching and seeing and calling that human being and saying, hey, you need to do this.
4: You need to do this. And I'm thinking about all the other seniors, too, who might not be at home, but are like in long-term care facilities and, you know, assisted living.
6: Sure.
4: As a pastor, I was visiting those folks.
1: Okay.
4: And I do know that sometimes the staff is understaffed and stressed out and dealing with their own thing. So what happens is enrichment look like sometimes sitting around the TV.
6: Right. Right.
4: And yet
6: that's their entertainment.
4: So, right. And there's so much more that we could also be doing for them, for those people.
6: Yeah, Chastity, I think you shared with me two sisters that were able to be communicative through an online course. Can you talk about that just briefly?
4: I love that story. So I facilitate a lot of our programs, not all of them, but I like to dip my toe back into preaching and teaching, if you will.
1: Right.
4: And I lead a book club that is all about conscious aging. It's disguised as a book club because what happens is we are very judicious in picking the book that really allows us to see ourselves in a particular character, right?
6: Okay.
4: So I had one of the members called in and she goes, Chastity, my sister would love this book. She needs this book. And I was like, well, get her to join OPAL. And she goes, what do you mean? I said, OPAL is not just for Baltimore County people. OPAL is not even just for Maryland people.
6: Yeah,
4: and she
6: goes, world.
4: Right. She says, well, my sister lives in Virginia. Do you think? So, of course, little couple of clicks here and there and phone calls. And next thing you know, you have two sisters, one in Virginia, one in Maryland, who don't get to travel anymore for their own reasons. But not only did they get to talk to each other about this book, but then they got to see each other.
6: Yeah.
5: Wow. So now they're coalescing around this one purpose, which is OPAL. So, and then they're developing their relationship as well.
6: And connecting, which is what they weren't doing as frequently, because now they have a scheduled time by which they will definitely see and talk with each other.
4: Absolutely. So that book was also, from what I understand, a lot of conversations around the dinner table, too.
5: Gotcha.
4: Like, can you believe this character did this? What do you think, Chastity, or what are we going to talk about this week? So it was good.
6: Yeah.
4: It's good.
7: Yes, Chastity, we are Senior Taking Action. I'm delighted to have you here with your vision. Virtual programs assure some comfort with technology, which can itself be a barrier for older adults. How does OPAL help members get over the hurdle so that the platform does not end up excluding the very people it's meant to include?
4: All right, I'm going to say something controversial. You ready, Smitty?
6: Say it.
1: He's the one to say it. Come on, bring it.
4: I actually think this is one of the great myths that we have to challenge. Yes, technology can be a barrier. I'm not disagreeing with you. But I always push back as that gentle disruptor and say, is it technology anxiety?
7: Uh-oh.
4: Or is it technology incapacity?
7: Okay. Mm-hmm.
4: You know, because if you don't feel strong and confident,
7: okay,
4: is that different than I don't have the technology? Right. So I'm going to take that in two ways. If you do not have the technology, okay, we are always looking at Baltimore County Department of Aging. We are always looking for grants and partnerships to get technology in the homes.
7: Okay.
4: We also have partnerships with like Baltimore County Public Library. Mm-hmm. They have a library of things that allow you to borrow technology and hotspots for internet.
7: Okay.
4: So that is the short answer. But the truth, though, is I want to say 9 out of 10 calls that come into the OPAL office,
7: okay,
4: is just because they have the technology anxiety.
7: Wonderful. Mm-hmm.
4: Yes. Mm-hmm. So sometimes it's just taking our time,
7: okay,
4: giving space, mm-hmm, and saying, don't worry, we're going to figure out this together.
7: Figure it out together.
4: That's right. And it's okay, that gentle step. Great. We do not ask you to be a technology expert.
7: Okay.
4: What I asked you to do is just bravely make one click.
7: Okay.
4: And then when you do that, seriously, and usually I'm on the phone saying, what do you see? Okay, let me catch up to you. Right? But then once they make that brave click, something really interesting happens. That technology kind of fades in the background.
6: And that confidence, it's a confidence builder.
4: It is.
6: Mm-hmm. Because you feel like, I did that. And, mm-hmm, and the other person on the line said, I did it right.
4: Mm-hmm. I did that.
6: Yes.
4: Right. And it doesn't become about Zoom or technology.
7: Okay.
4: It becomes, oh my goodness, there's Miss Shirley. I see you. How's the grandkid? How you doing? It's that. It's that community. It's that.
6: Sure. Okay. Yeah,
7: it's
6: sure,
7: a connection that you make, yeah, with people.
4: Absolutely.
5: And that connection, Smitty, mm-hmm, is absolutely critical to a person's life. It, mm-hmm, it, you know, as human beings, we have to connect to one another. And so chastity, loneliness and isolation are hard, very hard to quantify, mm, because those that are lonely and living in isolation, they're not talking to anybody. Mm-hmm. And we can't see them. We cannot find them. It's hard to find, like you were saying, it's hard to find that demographic. So how do you know OPAL is actually working? What does success look like beyond enrollment numbers?
4: Yeah. And I'll be the first to say, yes, enrollment numbers, it is a data point. It's an important data point. Sure. It has to for, yeah, sustainability.
5: And, right, and put a hold on, Chastity. I want you to put a pin right there.
4: Yeah.
5: Proving numbers to people that have money, particularly the government, they need that data to make sure that the dollars are being spent where and how and why they should be spent. And so having this data is absolutely critical.
4: Yeah, so that's why we are encouraging people to log on, mm-hmm, right? Because that is a data point. But I think as you so beautifully put, is that, you know, numbers don't always capture belonging.
5: Mm-hmm.
4: I know OPAL is working when someone says, well, I almost didn't come today. But they came anyway.
7: They came anyway.
4: Right?
5: Yeah.
4: Or I'm going to go on vacation or out of town or whatever, but I'm still logging on instead of completely logging off of connection. Mm. And I love that. I also know when it's working when someone who might stop driving and they're in that transition from being able to drive to not being able to drive says, wow, it kind of feels like I never left anywhere. And I love that. Because that connection is key. I think in 2023 or something like that, the U.S. Surgeon General came out with a report on social isolation of our older folks.
5: Mm-hmm.
4: And it said social isolation affects and impacts older people like smoking 15 cigarettes a day.
7: Wow.
6: Mm. I can believe it.
4: 15. Right? I mean, why aren't we sending up again those all the alarms?
6: Yes, wow. Exactly. That's well, I think we are at Liberty Senior Center. I'm just saying.
5: Yeah, we're doing it.
7: Y'all not smoking no cigarettes, guys. Y'all not smoking no cigarettes.
6: No, we ain't smoking no cigarettes.
5: And so we're partying animals.
8: So, like I said, when you stated earlier that you came into the studio and we brightened you.
4: Yeah.
8: And we want to say that you brighten us.
4: Mm-hmm.
8: Like Amanda Gorman said, there is always light if only we're brave enough to see it, if only we're brave enough to be it. And with that said, you hinted there's more to Opal and to you than the mission statement covers. What's a story or program detail that doesn't usually make it into the official description?
4: Well, let me say, I might be the preacher, but you're the one giving the sermon.
5: We go to church.
1: Drop the mic.
5: Wake up, everybody. We're going to church.
6: I'm telling you.
4: And you know what? If we're going to go to church, I might as well talk about the church and the community. And yeah, that's what I mean, because that's where we are.
1: Right.
4: I wish.
1: Mm-hmm.
4: And I do. Every time I go out into the community, I usually carry three stories.
1: Okay.
4: Okay? I carry a story of Alice, who was the life of her brick-and-mortar senior center.
1: Wow.
4: You know Alice. We all know kind of these Alices. They're not going to miss anything. They were the first to register for the tickets, Ms. Shirley.
5: That's right.
4: You know.
6: That's right.
4: But then when she actually got her chronic illness got worse.
7: Mm.
4: She spiraled downward.
1: Wow.
4: And she said Opal saved her.
6: Okay. It was her connection. It was her lifeline.
4: It was not the technology. It was the community.
6: Mm-hmm.
4: And then I always also carry like Nina, right? Nina's one of those folks who joined us at a state.
7: Mm.
4: And Nina is a caregiver. And it is hard. Blessed be those caregivers.
5: Yeah, it is.
4: Right? Blessed.
6: 24/7.
5: Yeah. I talked to a gentleman last night. He's a DJ, you know, and he was telling me that his mom takes care of his father, of his father, and he's a double quadriplegic.
1: Wow. Mm.
5: Yes. Yeah. So, yeah, it's hard.
4: It is.
5: Hard.
4: And talk about sometimes you're building that airplane while you're flying it.
6: Yes, most times.
4: Most of the time.
6: Most of the time.
7: Wow.
6: Because it's new territory, and some have never traveled it. You know what I'm saying? Like, and to get a resource from someone who has experience or is experiencing the same thing is so important to know that you're not navigating alone.
4: And I think you hit it right there, right? Is that sometimes when you're caregiving, your world feels so gravely small.
7: Mm-hmm.
4: And Nina joins us from another state. And while her husband is sleeping or resting or with the nurse comes in, she'll hop online and she will join our book club or you know, reflective writing. And she says that she just feels for that 45 minutes to an hour
6: connected.
4: Sure. And then her world is larger.
6: Yes.
4: Right.
7: Mm.
4: And then finally, I always think about Mark, too. Mark is a gifted painter. I can barely draw stick figures, y'all. Okay? So when he stopped driving, he could no longer make his senior center's art watercolor.
1: Okay.
4: And now he joins online.
6: Wow.
4: And he says it's not, it's like I haven't even left. It's a little different, yes. But it's like I've never left before.
6: Bless you.
1: Thank you. I'm okay.
6: Bless you.
5: So Shirley.
6: Yes, I was going to just add to what you were saying about the art and just being able to be participatory, because we have so many seniors that kind of divert. And it's like when they lose one piece of themselves, which is the driving, you know, and they are limited with mobility. That piece is such a big connection, you know, and when they find out that there is Opal and they can still be reaching and connecting with people, it is like a lifeline literally for them. And it's a savior, you know, for them to be remaining connected, because it's awful when you can't do something that you've been accustomed to doing and you don't have a replacement for it or an extension to what you once were connected to. So it's really a wonderful thing. I mean, that people can connect to
5: online.
4: And it's also giving space for that grief, because that's what it
6: sure,
4: is.
6: Sure, sure.
4: Right? I picked up along the way in ministry, grief is that which once was is now no longer.
6: Exactly.
4: So if you once was could drive and now you no longer.
6: Sure.
4: It's making space for that kind of grief.
6: And work. I mean, when you retire, you're no longer that boss or that teacher or that
4: title.
6: Yeah, and that title is connecting you. And so when you lose that, some of you is lost because you've you've been that for so many years. Mm. But you mentioned wanting mission-aligned partners. And I wanted to know, what does a great partnership actually look like in practice? And what's on your wish list that you haven't found yet?
4: Anybody got $1 million? That'd be great.
6: I could try to find it.
8: Smitty, write your check.
4: All right. Is it good? Is it rubber? I'm not sure. No.
6: Whenever he writes it, Connie, you can cash it. Believe that.
4: I believe it.
7: I don't know. I'm sweating through this TV network.
4: All joking aside, it really is when good partners approach with a sense of curiosity. Mm-hmm. It's not what can I do to help you or you got what I need kind
6: but
4: of
6: tell
4: a thing.
6: Me more about it.
4: It's the curiosity.
6: Okay.
4: I think those are the best kind of partners. And then I guess because I was, you know, of my bivocation, if you will, in the church, I've always believed that community is the special sauce. It's the secret sauce. Mm-hmm. If I don't have the answers or the gifts, somebody else likely does. And that's what I really like, because here's the reality. Yes, you could go, or anyone can go on YouTube and pick up a YouTube exercising class. We are not in the business of making passive consumers.
6: Right.
4: This is all about the secret sauce. That means I got to show up for you, but I also desperately need you to show up
6: for me.
5: So it's a two-way interaction.
4: Absolutely. And maybe it looks like expertise. There are a lot of smart people out here. Mm-hmm. A lot of smart people in various hobbies and trades. So mm-hmm. let's give them a platform.
5: And a song comes to mind. In the song, it says, a one-way love is just a fantasy.
4: Mm-hmm. Yeah.
5: And so, you know, it really is. So if the affection and the love and the kindness and the gentle is only going one way, you know, it's not going to be real.
4: Right. And sometimes that one way is disguised as what can you do for me? Right.
6: Sure.
4: Right. Right. Wow.
6: Ulterior motives.
4: Ulterior motives. Yes. So, you know, sometimes that could be if you know somebody or anybody out there who's like, I really have this specific hobby in gardening, or I'm a wine expert, or I know how to navigate, you know, coupons. Mm-hmm. I mean, something like that. Let's talk. I would love to get you because, quite frankly, there's other people likely who also
6: want to do it and want to know how to be more efficient.
4: Right. Or at least curious about
6: it.
4: You know, and then for, you know, if you know of any grants, we're always looking at that. But then sometimes it's a good idea too. How many calls do I get a day saying, you know what we're missing from our OPAL program? And then they'll just launch into, I have a good idea. Wow. And they'll tell it to me, which is great. Mm-hmm. Because what it is that means we're building it together. And driving the program. It's what do we all need?
8: Right.
6: And what do you want? What would you like to see? What would you like to have? What would you like to be participatory in? Because we do the same thing at the center as far as the suggestion box. We do it for our travel. Where would you like to go? We have a suggestion box for that. We have one for classes so that we can diversify and actually reach the people who we intend to reach and those who are not in our presence but would like to be if you offered something of interest to them. Mm-hmm. And so then when you go with that, you go with that flow and you find others who are similarly interested.
5: Mm-hmm. Yeah. And so if you're just now joining us, you're listening to the Seniors Taking Action radio show. 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Chastity Wiener is the director of the OPAL Center, which is Baltimore County's first fully virtual senior center, part of the Department of Aging's network of 21 senior centers. And online, OPAL stands for Online Programming for Adult Learners. And so, Chastity, the website for OPAL, I looked it up, and it they can search Baltimore County Government, that's Baltimore County MD.gov, Department of Aging Centers for OPAL. And the way I found it was I searched Baltimore County MD.gov, and then I went to the search bar and I put in OPAL.
4: Mm-hmm. Yeah, and that's a fine way to do it. Google, if you do just Google OPAL Baltimore or OPAL BCDA for Baltimore County Department of Aging. That works well. What it'll take you to is a membership page. Mm-hmm. Some of the misnomer is that it's actually, that's how you register for classes. No, that's just the membership. Most of our classes are free. Some do require like a donation. We have a great evidence-based exercising program, y'all.
8: Oh, yeah?
4: Evidence-based, meaning we...
6: It's research.
4: Right. So we have a lot, and a lot of those are donations-based, which means if you don't have it, hey, we're not asking for it. But if you do have it, go ahead and share the wealth. It helps offset some of our costs. But most of the other classes are completely free. So check us out. And if you have any questions, you can certainly reach me at 410-887-1929. I'll tell you that number again. It's 410-887-1929.
7: I'm going to give it one more time, Chassie, for our slow... People are trying to get a punch and pack.
5: You slow, Smitty?
7: Sure. I'm one of them, too.
6: I'm still looking for my pen.
7: I'm one of them, too.
6: I'm still looking for my pen, and I'm waiting for Smitty. Go ahead, Chassie. Give it one more again.
4: Sure. 410-887-1929.
6: And, you know, you have two coming up. You've got the transition to Medicare, which is Friday, August 21st at 10:30.
4: Yeah, we partner with our SHIP office, our state health insurance program. So we partner with them twice a month just to answer Medicare questions because Medicare is...
6: But here's some more of your classes that haven't already gone.
4: Oh, absolutely. I mean, this is we September, October, November, December are almost loaded. And October and November, we have a couple of classes that I'm excited about. We have an Offspray class coming up. Did you know the Offsprays? Right now, I'm a city girl, so I can't say that I know much about nature in terms of it's not a pigeon. You know what I mean?
6: I can't tell you anything about it, and I'm a county girl.
4: Well, so we have a wonderful nature conservationist coming out. Half of nation's population in these birds come from Maryland.
6: Yes, I can believe that. But I wouldn't have known that.
5: Yeah. And I'm glad you mentioned Medicare. We are quickly approaching Medicare season. And so Medicare, if you have original Medicare, which is Part A for hospital, Part B for medical, and Part D for drugs, and you do not have something to cover the 20% that Medicare does not cover, this is the time from October 15th to December 7th that you can explore other options to help you get that 20% covered.
8: Yeah, and that reminds me that Seniors Taking Action today is sponsored by Solomon's Financial Group. All right, Trina Palmore is the CEO, financial planner, analyst, and she has been life and health licensed for over 25 years, even though she looks 26 years. She is a broker with certifications as long as my arm. So, ladies and gentlemen, if you want more information as this season of financial planning will always exist in our lives, the number is 443-562-8168. 443-562-8168. Thank you for sponsoring this show, Trina.
5: You're always welcome, Alex. And I was talking to a DJ last night, DJ Jeffrey C., and I was telling him how I was so impressed with the house music community lost a beloved member, the wife of DJ Spin. And she was able to set up a trust for their autistic son. And I was telling Jeffrey C. how brilliant this was, because when you when you're taking care of a family member, there's a certain income demographic that stops you from accessing a lot of the social programs. And so now you have to create another pot of money to help to take care of your loved one. And so certainly, you know, my company, we work with families to help families figure out their money, their pots of money.
9: And so this particular trust is designed around health expenses to help a person manage the health expenses of a loved one. And so certainly Alex Solomon's Financial Group, thank you so much for mentioning that. My phone number is 443-562-8168. If you know of anyone who has lost their job, and there are so many government workers out there that have lost their jobs, please ask them to call me, because now they're facing these money challenges. And the way that we approach, you know, money is just an object. You know, it's a non-feeling, thinking thing. It's an inanimate object. And so once we put money in its place, then we can begin to manage it better. And so I certainly thank Chastity for coming today.
7: Yes.
4: Thank you for having me. And thank you for the work that you do. Really, you all are doing really important work. Thank you for being the voice of so many. Mm-hmm. So keep on doing what you're doing. And if there's any way that we can support you, please let us know.
9: Chastity, just, you know, you being here, I do have the way that people can get connected to Opal. Let's examine that a little bit more.
4: Sure.
9: So the best way, so you gave out your phone number, which is 410-887-1929. If you were to talk to our listeners today, and we love you all that are listening to us, we really do, and we thank you so much for spending this time with us, because we want this show to be the news that's going on in your house. We want to represent the true meaning of the name of the studio that we are sitting in, which is the Dr. Kathy Hughes Studio. She has been a champion for the community, that one-on-one interaction, us developing one another and growing one another in love. And so, Chastity, I want you to tell our listeners how they can really get plugged in to Opal.
4: Sure. So I'll give you the logistically and then what you can expect after it. So, yes, mm-hmm. logistically, please log in, Google Opal Senior Center, BCDA, or Baltimore County Department of Aging, mm-hmm. and you'll fill out a very brief form.
9: And Opal is spelled?
4: O-P-A-L. Okay. And it's an acronym. It stands for Online Programs for Adult Learners. Mm-hmm. Okay? So once you do that, you'll put in a couple fields of demographic information that are necessary. Your name, your address, your email address, those kind of things. And then you hit send. Soon as you submit that form online, it triggers an email to me. Now, y'all, please be gentle on me. A lot of people yeah. think that there is an army of Opal folks. No, actually, I am the only full-time person
8: oh, yeah?
4: as the director. Wow. I am blessed wow. to have until the end of next month half-time office assistant, Miss Emma. She's amazing and a senior herself.
8: Miss Emma.
4: And a shout out to Bev, who is a volunteer who comes in about 3.5 hours. That's it. And our little team is mighty. Yes, thank you.
8: Applause, Miss Emma.
6: Where are you located physically?
8: Hey, Miss Emma.
4: So physically, we are at the, if you know the Bicota Senior
6: yes,
4: Center.
6: Yes, in Towson.
4: The third floor is the Department okay. of Aging. So that's where we are.
6: So you could use volunteers.
4: Yes.
6: So this is a solicitation for those who have nothing to do, who would like to do something. You can be a volunteer for Opal and assist our dear Chastity with any hours of your time that you would like to devote. And so, Chastity, can you tell them how they can communicate and connect with you there?
4: Absolutely. So to go back to Trina, though,
6: yes.
4: right? So be gentle if you call, because honestly, it is just
2: gentle.
4: Just me and my two fierce
9: gentle and patient.
4: Yes. Thank you. Please. Yeah. But what that does, though, is it triggers an email when you go to the Opal website, right? And you could put in the field, I'm interested in volunteering, or I'm interested in the Medicare Moment programs, like that kind of thing. If you don't know, that's all right. Because then what we'll do is we'll email you back. We'll give you a newsletter saying, here's all the programs. And then we'll ask you, what is your vibe? What do you like? What do you want to know? Mm-hmm. What are you curious about? And then I try to plug them in, get them registered for the first class, so that way they can really see how it is, and then try to empower and equip them so that way they're registering on their own for future classes.
9: And what's going to happen is, Chastity, is once that sees seniors, and some people, not all seniors, but the thought of using going online and doing stuff online creates a lot of trepidation and angst and fear, you know, in a person's heart. And I believe that once that person sees that online tool and they're able to use it, you're able to train them and teach them and show them, that's going to help to motivate them to always stay plugged in, to get plugged in. It's going to help to motivate them to learn this, learn how to use technology, learn how to go onto your phone and log on to stuff, learn how to go onto a device. What I'm trying to say is this: once a person is motivated, they're going to do it. You know, once it gets inside of them to think, look, this is helping me. I need to stay with this. I need to learn how to do this. I need to figure out how to do this. But a person is not going to do that, say that in their mind, unless they can see the value. And so what we're hoping that you do, senior listening, is see the value of Opal and just get a little bit plugged in.
8: That's right. And to give you an example of stepping up to the plate and not just sitting there wondering, Smitty, he's been doing radio for years now. And you know what? He decided, well, I'm going to start my own TV show.
9: Yes, he did.
8: And I said, oh, really? And he went out and bought cameras and worked on the technology. And now it's Smith TV, ladies and gentlemen.
6: You can syndicate catch it.
8: Yeah. Smitty, tell us where. That's right. I'm plugging you. Go ahead.
7: Well, you have to go to Watch Smith TV.
8: Watch. Yeah, WATCH.
7: SMITH.
8: That's right.
7: TV. Uh-huh. .com.
8: That's right. And he ain't know a doggone thing about TV until he says, what I'm getting ready to do the daggone thing.
4: The rise of the elders.
6: The rise of the elders.
4: That's but, the big thing.
6: But I also just want to encourage those of you who are out there and you're disconnected and you don't have the technological equipment. I say still reach out to the Opal office because they may be able to connect you to whatever's closest in your community that may be loaners where you can get the equipment at zero cost. Because what we don't want you to be is disconnected. Even as a caregiver, your time is so valuable. And when you're in isolation, when you do have that little bit of downtime, as Chastity explained, where the one woman who was caring for her husband who takes that 45 minutes and she feels so connected just in that 45 minutes that she's able to connect, it just revitalizes her so that she feels like she's at least a community at some point. So if you are in fact a caregiver or you're limited with your mobility and you can't take a county ride or a city ride to a local community connectivity. Right. So if you cannot do that, please still connect with the number. Can you give the number again
4: for us? Absolutely. 410-887-1929.
8: 887-1929.
4: Please call, fill your well. You are worth it.
7: Yes.
4: And we need you. Can I be honest? We need you. The generations need you.
8: Wow. Yeah,
7: we're going to say like the kids say, show your love.
4: Show your love. May I say, though, do you mind? I have a couple events coming up from the agency. Can I give a little plug?
6: Go ahead. Go do some shout-outs.
5: Right. You rock.
4: This is not Opal, but obviously part of Opal's part of Baltimore County.
9: Yeah, we trust you.
4: So, so pickleball has been like exploding.
7: Yes.
4: It is the next bingo.
7: It's Ellie's thing.
4: It is. So we have Pickleball Palooza coming up. So many events. We have a Northwest and East Side. But basically, you come together. You don't even have to play pickleball well. Because, again, the secret sauce isn't the pickleball.
6: It's community.
4: The bingo.
6: Community.
8: Hippocampus.
4: Hippocampus. I will always think of hippocampus and think of Alex. And also, on Sunday, September the 20th, we have a run walk. You can do the 5K. Or you can do the 1 mile walk, or you can just come and just watch the show of people running and walking, right?
6: Exactly.
4: It's a $20 fee there, but then all of it goes to support our fitness programs and our fitness centers around there.
6: And then, which we do have, and we have one. It's I think the fitness centers are at 5 locations at different senior centers, and we are one that hosts a fitness center with state-of-the-art equipment, and that comes from this particular fundraiser. So those of you who want to participate and you walk and you want to do something great, please, please, please register for this event.
4: Mm-hmm. And then lastly, let's not forget about Expo.
6: Expo, please. Out at the fairgrounds.
4: And
6: that's everything from soup to nuts. Anything that you want, they will be there.
8: When is this?
6: This is on October 22nd.
4: 22nd.
6: Yeah. Okay.
4: I think it starts at like 9 nice. O'clock and it goes until
6: yes.
4: 6.
6: Yes.
4: It's fun.
6: And if you're interested and you are a member at Liberty Senior Center, we will be providing transportation.
4: Look
6: so,
4: at that.
6: Again, this is my third year attending, and I'm telling you, they have representatives from everything. And because we're known as the line dance community up at Liberty Senior, we perform.

0: equipment for you to have in your home, and there was at no cost to you. So it was just really a lot of available resources that even I, as the president, were not aware of. So come on out. And as I said, if you need Transpo, you just have to simply be a member to Liberty, and that's a free signing up, and you can get the transportation if you so desire. So again, we're just going to talk about those dates one more again.
1: All of them. Okay.
0: Well, just give the dates.
1: Okay.
2: The senior event that we're gonna really hit that every Thursday up until that
0: up
2: time.
0: Until
1: we appreciate it. We do. So the pickleball on the north side, it's August 26th and 27th.
2: Right.
1: On the west side, it's September 29th and October 1st. And I know going fast, 29th. I'm sorry. And on the east side, it's September 22nd and 23rd. For the 5K run walk or 1 mile run walk, it's Sunday, September the 20th. Starts at 8 a.m. at the CCBC Essex campus. Would love to have you. And then Senior Expo is in Timonium Fairgrounds on October the 22nd, starting at 9 a.m. I think it's $2 to enter, but or it's free if you bring two canned goods.
0: Canned goods, yes. You can get in with two canned goods.
3: If you miss any of our announcements, just go to YouTube, search Seniors Taking Action INC. We do want you to like us and subscribe to us. Yes. And you listen, guys, I don't just want to blow past that because we only have a little bit of subscribers. We have to up our numbers with subscribers. Mm-hmm. And I have no idea how to do that. All I know is that you all are listening to me right now. So if you can do that for us, thank you so kindly.
2: More.
3: We'll have that data to present in the future.
0: I think I'll put that in the torch for next month.
3: That's
0: and
3: so
0: ask them to strike and like, because we already have
2: striking.
3: Cool.
0: Yeah, so yeah. I'll add that because we're in our monthly newsletter, but
1: and
0: I just need to tell them
1: too.
0: To.
1: I'll take that too, so that way
0: yes.
1: when people call me,
0: absolutely.
1: I can say, "Do you know about this awesome mighty?"
0: Yes,
3: that's totally
0: absolutely.
3: Awesome.
0: Get it out there because we want more people to hear our resources and availability of all that's going on.
3: Right. Yes.
0: And as Trina says, let our news be your news in the home. The worldwide news
3: house.
0: Is fine, but in your home,
3: in your
0: this
3: house.
0: Is our connection
3: right.
0: for you being updated by
3: right.
0: the current events and the things that will impact you and the resources that are available directly to you through us sharing with you, our wonderful listeners.
3: So
2: it's so important. Because the ultimate measure of a man or woman is not where he stands in moments of comfort and convenience, but where he stands in times of challenge and controversy. Dr. Martin Luther King Jr.
4: Wonderful.
3: Yeah.
2: And I think that's what we all do. We're not standing in comfort.
3: Right.
2: We're going hard.
3: Yeah.
0: We're going against the grain. So when things
2: Absolutely.
0: Are brought to us, we not only announce it, but we galvanize and we collaborate so that we can bring about a change. And that change has to be a positive and effective change that's going to bring about what our seniors so deserve. And when we find that there's a disservice, Smitty of all, is on it.
2: And
0: we follow. So
2: and Opal is digital. Is the digital change for seniors.
0: That's right.
2: Yeah.
0: So if you're disconnected, connect with Opal.
2: That's right. Yes. Get connected.
3: Yeah.
0: And once again, thank you so much, Chastity, for joining us today.
1: It was to be among you all. And
3: you are the gift.
0: You're the gift for us. Because, like I said, I've been talking you up for the last, 3 weeks, Trina?
1: Yeah.
0: And I said, we're going to have Opal represented. One of you. She's been away traveling.
2: Yeah.
0: So she just returned in town, actually.
2: Yeah.
0: So.
3: And so, final thoughts, Chastity. A couple seconds. Final thoughts.
1: The rise of the elders. The younger generations need you.
3: Yeah.
1: We, and I'm older, feel like we are just on an island. We need you.
3: Gotcha.
2: Wow.
3: Smitty, final thought.
4: Final thoughts is that it's been a wonderful opportunity to sit here and learn so much great things that Oprah is doing to help our seniors.
3: Shirley, 2 seconds.
0: Just thank you for being with us, and we're going to join again so that we can remind people of what's available.
3: Alex, 3 seconds.
2: I love you all.
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0: Severe weather continues to pummel the Midwest, prompting active tornado warnings and widespread flash flood watches across Indiana, Missouri, and Illinois. Thousands of utility customers remain without electricity in Indiana as dark storm cells bring damaging wind gusts, large hail, and localized flooding to already saturated river basins across the region, where dangerous flood threats have persisted all week long. In judicial developments, witness testimony entered day three in the Las Vegas murder trial of Dwayne Keith D. Davis. Prosecutors called over a dozen witnesses to detail gang rivalries surrounding that 1996 drive-by shooting death of hip-hop star Tupac Shakur. While defense attorneys argued Davis's prior claims of orchestrating the fatal attack were fictional accounts created by a book ghostwriter. Pharmaceutical giants Moderna and Merck reported groundbreaking clinical trial results for an experimental skin cancer treatment. According to financial coverage in the Economic Times and late-stage trial announcements detailed by Merck and Company, interim trial data shows combining Moderna's personalized mRNA vaccine intismerin with Merck's immunotherapy drug Keytruda significantly delayed cancer recurrence and prevented tumors from spreading to high-risk melanoma patients following surgical removal of their primary tumors. To subscribe to my free daily newsletter, please visit SybilWilks.com. For all the news 24/7, go to news1.com. I'm Sybil Wilks. Be informed. 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
9: Serving part-time in the Army National Guard has led to a lot of firsts for me. It paid for me to be the first person in my family to go to school. That education got me to the first day at my dream job, which I can still hold while I serve part-time. That job and the home loan benefits I got from the Army National Guard helped me buy my first house. I also know that

0: Yeah, yeah. I be wanting to say like boom, boom. Yeah, yeah. Failure is not an option. Shout out to failure not being an option, Baltimore City. Happy, happy Thursday, guys. Welcome, welcome. Sit back for your next hour and just stay tuned in for some real talk. I got you the first half hour. Then we got this amazing apostle, Arnetta, up in the room that's going to be taking over as well. So shout out to her, our guest that's up in here, some amazing women. So don't y'all go nowhere and touch that aisle, because we got some good tunings for the day. Y'all get ready to get it down and get with it. Just want to take this opportunity also to really put an incredible thank you out there to my team. Like, when I think about building the walls of humanity, Belvedere Real Care Providers, I just want to say shout out to all you guys for being a part of my vision and my dream manifesting itself. Like today, you know, we had an opportunity to just go down in a homeless community on Falls Way and had a demonstration. You know, you call it a press conference, but it's really a demonstration to show our consistency and dedication to our homeless population and always being a voice for them and always allowing them to know, never give up hope, because we are definitely those advocates that's going to cut across the line. You know how you was told in school, go to the corner. No, we're going to come across the middle, because, you know, we're looking at a time like now where there's a crisis in our homeless community, guys. Mm-hmm. There's a crisis with evictions. I know of 4 evictions yesterday. How many do you know of?
1: My God.
0: You know, these are families, children. To be able to go down and be in a shelter and just really be able to give these families a voice. And you know, they may not come out, because, again, when you're dealing with people that want to retaliate against them or want to have a problem with them sharing their experience, like, you know, it ain't your experience, it's their experience. So if they're going through the issues in these shelters, they need to have an outlet. They need to have an advocate that can speak for them, uncut, unbought. Like, you know, ain't no need to be connected to nothing else, because I'm always going to be connected to them from the heart, you know, because there's too many opportunities for these families to get housing. It's too many opportunities for us to prioritize the needs of these individuals. When you're looking at the length of time that some of them have been in these shelters, it's been way too long, especially when we have housed so many other ethnic group brothers and sisters that came from afar. How are we missing our very own right here in Baltimore City? You know, we are not Los Angeles. We are not New York. We ain't even Chicago numbers when you think about homelessness in Baltimore City.
1: Yes, yes.
0: Like, we have such an opportunity to make an impact on this population and make a difference, but we can't do it without you. We can't do it without our clergy. We can't do it without the private sector. We can't do it without those who don't be focused givers and making sure that, you know, what we give is addressing the needs of these individuals. When you think about alternative housing, you know, everybody ain't going to be to live on their own. You know, it may take that single room. It may take that SRO. It may take that space that is suitable for individuals, because we're talking about a cost now that is like an overhead. Like, you can't even rent nowhere as a single mother on a fixed income or social security. Where are you going at to rent anything if it's not things put in place? So shout out to my team and just being that solution, filling in the gap. Shout out to Sister Queen Jennifer Valencia coming from D.C. this morning.
1: Hey, you Jennifer.
0: Know, I love the connection, guys, because, you know, once we come together and make a change, like, it's almost like unstoppable. Like, you're even going to have to get in, join forces. Let's work together. Like Nehemiah say, we are building the walls of humanity, building a solution for our people. And I definitely could not do it without you guys. Shout out to Bazemore, Evelyn. I see you up on here. I just want to call. I don't want to miss no names, because somebody will be pulling me up later. But I'm going to just say, like Larry Young say, Lottie Dottie and everybody who came out today just to support and be that voice. Because again and again, we don't know the experience that we could be facing coming down the pipe. Like, it's so many things coming down the pipe. I don't pick a political party. I just stay God focused. Like, I know some people, you want to jump over here, you want to jump on Trump, you want, look, I don't know what's going on. All I know is the vessel that God called me to be, and we got to keep it moving. Absolutely. And make a way out of no way for individuals that don't have the opportunity to think of no parties. Because at the end of the day, we still have homeless people on the streets. Mm-hmm. So I ain't impressed with none of them. You know, I'm probably like, Jesus, pick them up.
2: Yeah.
0: Y'all ain't seeing the pick them up,
2: that's
0: though.
2: Right. So, that's right.
0: You know, we got, right. I don't know, if the Republican going to pick them up, a Democrat going to pick them up, just do what would Jesus do? Mm-hmm. Somebody got to pick them up.
2: Mm-hmm.
0: So at the end of the day, when you see, like, we are not even meeting the standards and the basics of what's going on with our homeless community. Like, you know, basically this morning is, again, you know, it was just about the awareness and the consciousness that, you know, we purchased these two hotels with a lot of issues, mm-hmm. a lot of problems. Mm-hmm. I don't know what was supposed to go in place, but when you think about all the unlegitimate things going on and who got this contract and family got this contract. Mm-hmm. At the end of the day, wasn't nobody doing the cleaning. They wasn't doing what they supposed to do, mm-hmm. because you had all of these issues. So, I thank God today for just being able to really put the issues in place. Like, this was a year long investment. This didn't just happen last week. They just didn't have no urgency last year. Mm-hmm. when we spoke of these issues. So today it was more like, oh, we speaking about something that's a year old, but so many people suffered during that year.
2: Mm-hmm. Yeah.
0: You know,
2: mm-hmm.
0: children still yeah. dealing with asthma situations,
2: yeah.
0: being affected by the mold. So
2: yeah.
0: again,
2: welcome
0: now
2: in.
0: The facts come out, you know, shout out to our Inspector General. I gotta give Isabel yeah. Cummins a great shout out because, you know, she came to the forefront and just being able to, like, look, everything and the facts is there. Now we need to be to go in and see what the conclusion is and be an open door policy. Like, one thing with our shelters, it shouldn't be closed to the community. Like,
2: mm-hmm. no.
0: these are our villagers. Everything
2: yes.
0: should work together when you're dealing with the least of them.
2: Mm-hmm. Yes.
0: Like, it ain't no isolated. These are my clients. Somebody told me the other. Well, our clients, you know, you got to be a part of this. No, we just a part of the community. We are people of God that want to come in,
2: that's right.
0: touch, heal, pray,
2: that's right.
0: do
2: Amen.
0: Whatever work to get them out of here.
2: That's
0: you
2: right.
0: know, connect with some of our private sectors, our private landlords, because at the end of the day, you know, these individuals need to be housed, not a long-term shelter. You know, when you think about the purpose of the Weinberg Resource Center, mm-hmm. it says mm-hmm. resource center,
2: Amen.
0: But you got people that's up there that have been sheltered over a year,
2: mm-hmm.
0: you know, so it's like, we can't be like, you know, they now want to jump out and say, well, everybody got 90 days to be in a shelter. What's going to happen after 90 days when you already had them in there for a year?
2: Mm-hmm.
0: There should be a reward in 90 days. Matter
2: yes.
0: of fact, we should say 90 days, everybody going to get housing.
2: Mm-hmm.
0: Even if it's fixing up the 20,000 vacants, whatever we have
2: Amen.
0: To do,
2: we gonna
0: having
2: get
0: an urgency to giving mm-hmm. people the housing that they are required for their family and they need.
2: Mm-hmm.
0: And it's not so much, like I said yesterday, I know of four individuals that got evicted. People are getting evicted every day.
2: Mm-hmm. They are.
0: You know, and now that they're talking about questioning who's in what type of housing, and we can sit back and think, yeah, it might be some immigrants that's coming out on the
2: mm-hmm.
0: streets.
2: Mm-hmm. Yeah.
0: Where they gonna go?
2: Mm-hmm.
0: If somebody start talking about putting them out, where mm-hmm. they gonna go? Then we gonna have more, what we gonna create a Los Angeles, a whole skid roll of what? it's still gonna be a priority of us to look at this population. These are God's people as well.
2: Amen.
0: So we still have to have a heart of a solution. And again, you know, I can't think of nothing better than today and some of the action that our team is putting together. You know, I always leave this out there because someone said the other day, you know, make sure you operate in protocol.
2: That's it.
0: You know, the process.
2: That's it.
0: And when we operate in protocol, we have sent the right type of letters
2: mm-hmm. Amen.
0: To our local mm-hmm. officials.
2: Absolutely.
0: We need to sit and meet. We have sent the right type of emails.
2: Mm-hmm.
0: We
2: Amen.
0: Need to sit and meet. So at the end of the day, we're going to have to go to Annapolis.
2: Mm-hmm.
0: We're going to have
2: yes.
0: to go over here because if we're not getting nothing happening at the ground level, hey, we trying to talk to y'all. We it's lives out here. Mm-hmm. You know, we can't pick and choose what babies, that's the baby of the year. Mm-hmm. These are people, children in these shelters, mm-hmm. you know?
2: And we don't have no throwaways.
0: And we ain't got no throwaways. We supposed to be there. Look, when somebody say, you know, put a baby picture up and people feel sorry for you. Well, we could put about over 100 children Absolutely. Pictures up coming out these that's shelters. Right. So there ain't no one child that's going to have more favoritism when we got children suffering. So we need to be mindful of that, you know, and stay tuned and stay forth, guys, so that we can be very proactive during this time because, you know, ain't nobody coming to save us. Mm-hmm. You know, ain't nobody coming to fix this. You know, we can't fight our way. We can't fight our way through City Hall. They're going to kick us out. We fight our way in. Security going to be throwing us out. So we have to be able to come as blessed be the peacemakers, like, you know, and understand that we're standing firm on that. Mm-hmm. And I thank God just for the consistency of my heart, not to be that consumed mm-hmm. that I don't think properly, you mm-hmm. know, Amen. even as being rebellious or whatever, I know now to think righteously. Mm-hmm. And as we come, we have to come together.
2: And not let it consume
0: me. And not let it consume me, yes. Exactly. I'm concerned every day, but not as consumed, exactly. you know? Exactly. Because that consuming gets you in a lot of trouble, right? Yeah, I'm chasing all of them down. Come here, Scott, Brandon, Jack Young, everybody can get it. All of y'all can get it out there. But no, you know, it's about growth and maturity and my prayer every day is that we can see and help these individuals to understand that collectively in this city, we can end street homelessness.
2: Mm-hmm. We can.
0: We don't have to have nobody sleeping under the bridges. Amen. We don't have to have nobody sleeping in the woods. If we prioritize the resources in this city, mm-hmm. that means the clergy, the interfaith, everyone exactly. focused on what street homelessness is about, mm-hmm. you know, and someone said this morning about engagement and outreach. Outreach is not just going out here, take this sandwich, take mm-hmm. this water. Right. Hey, I done counted off 20 for the day. Mm-hmm. How many you do? Nah, sometime outreach take you right into engagement. Hey, how can I help you? What you right. need? Somebody might need to use your phone. You right. know, matter of fact, can I call you tomorrow? I might need some help to do this. Mm-hmm. So we got to think of the whole process, mm-hmm. how to
3: and
0: get through
3: this. It's a mental.
0: Yes.
3: Like you say, along with the engaging, it's a mental process. And that's, again, where leadership should come in at.
0: Yes.
3: You got to be able to get out on the streets, as you just said, into the homeless centers and start praying for these people.
0: Yep.
3: We have to do that.
0: Whatever we can bring in, let us come That's in. Right. Like, knock mm-hmm. on. We done knocked on the door. We like to see, you got our sheep up in there. Can mm-hmm. we get in there?
2: Mm-hmm. Right.
0: And that's what's the most important. And you're so right, Pastor, because, you know, this has been a long journey. And the more that we come together as like-minded, that's when it's going to be the solution put in place. So sometimes you got to put pen to paper.
3: Exactly.
0: And get things done in a way where you don't want to feel like, you know, you got to go over people's head or reach out to another whole district just to get your local mm-hmm. individuals involved. But, hey, you got to do what you got to do because at the end of the day, you know, we got enough people suffering. And when you mm-hmm. talk about public safety, mm-hmm. when you talk about homicides, you are also talking about the homeless community.
2: Mm-hmm. Mental
0: when
2: health.
0: You're dealing, when you're yes, yeah. mental health, everything.
4: And their physical health as well.
0: Yes, mm-hmm. everything got to come
4: that
0: together.
4: They have people connected to them that love
0: yes.
4: them.
0: Yes.
4: Just
0: That's
4: like
0: my
4: we
0: name
4: do.
0: My baby.
4: We mm-hmm. all have people connected to us that love us.
0: Yes. Mm-hmm.
4: What about that, y'all, that we mm-hmm. think is okay
0: yes.
4: to leave someone on the street
0: no.
4: homeless?
0: No.
4: Would you want to be there? Mm-hmm. I would not. Right. And I thank God it's only by God's grace and mercy.
0: Come on.
4: That
0: Come
4: I've
0: on.
4: Not been there.
0: Come on.
4: And so I'm saying, if that is in fact the case, we've got to do everything we can.
0: Everything.
4: And I mean, real serious, decent housing, not junk, not trash, not something yep. you wouldn't put someone you love in. Let's think more of them.
0: Yep.
4: Because when we do that, we offer hope, we offer love,
0: yep.
4: we offer the things that people need to try again.
0: Come on.
4: And that's what they need, somebody to lift them up until
0: get
4: they
0: up.
4: Can get back up.
0: That's what I was just
4: we're
0: saying about my
4: pull
0: situation.
4: Them up.
0: Like, come
4: lift
0: on, I can't
4: up,
0: leave you down
4: back.
0: There. Come
4: right.
0: on.
4: We're going to do something about that. We're not going to walk away because
0: yeah.
4: that's not okay with me.
0: That's right.
4: Everyone deserves decent housing
0: come
4: in
0: on.
4: America.
0: Come on.
4: We are the richest nation in America. Why is it that
0: yes.
4: we have homeless populations. Mm-hmm. We need to start going back to the drawing board.
5: Yes.
4: Look at every option and explore everything.
5: Who got an empty room? You got an empty bed. Yes. Where's the bed at? What this church could do,
4: we need to fix it.
5: I think about the church in Ocean City. You know, shout out to Pastor Jill up here. And I got to get there, guys, because, you know, she's on one corner in Ocean City. City Hall is on the other corner. She's fighting because she opened up her sanctuary to 30 beds to house homeless people because Ocean City wants to lock them up for sleeping in public places.
4: That's terrible.
5: So she has a pastor. They were getting fined $1,000 a day up until about a month ago because now it's in court, right?
4: She should be there.
5: But she's fighting.
4: Right.
5: She is fighting the system to keep them from locking up homeless people because now in Ocean City, if they land in public places, they're going to lock them up. I'm in my mind like she
4: lock
5: should have
4: up.
5: every clergy should be like, hey, how can we help? Matter of fact, the people been helping her keep up with $1,000 a day fine.
4: Thank God.
5: $1,000 a day.
4: That's
5: because
4: ridiculous.
5: She's trying to do the ministry that God calls her to do.
6: But that's like, realizing it's like, no. That we're one body in Christ.
5: Yes.
6: Right? So that's realizing that I could have been the person that was sleeping on the bench in Ocean City by the beach because it was the only place that I could go.
5: And it's the beach.
6: Right. And
5: some people think that they don't look at that as homeless.
6: Literally.
5: That's like South Carolina.
6: Right. That's me realizing that I could have been living off of scraps under the boardwalk.
5: Yes.
6: That's me realizing that,
3: under the bridge.
6: That's still a person.
5: Yes,
6: that's still a person created by God.
5: Yep.
6: That's still my sister, my brother.
5: Right.
6: And when they're struggling, I'm struggling too. And so I need to ask God for God-given strategies like that
5: help
6: says,
5: me.
6: Okay, all right, look, I can house 30. What church is opening their doors for the next 30?
5: Right.
6: What, you know, how can we galvanize together in order to cover these fines? Are we coming together to talk about the fact that they are even having these fines for doing what we know to do in the community? What can we do in order to take care of that? Asking God for ways and put me in front of the right people, Lord.
5: That's
6: In
5: Amen.
6: Order for me, because you said you would give me favor.
5: You
6: said I would
5: her.
6: Have favor in heaven and with men, right?
5: Yes.
6: So in regards, give me favor when we come to talk about these things. Good success is going to come because it came from God. And
4: Amen.
6: That I'm treating, you know, I'm treating my brother like he is my brother.
4: Amen.
6: And not that I'm an independent island. And as long as I'm okay,
5: everything
6: else, okay.
5: Yeah,
6: that's
5: no.
6: not how that works.
5: Yeah. Sacrifice is real, sister.
6: Absolutely.
5: It is. I don't care if it's financial sacrifice. You know, it could be a sacrifice of time, like showing up or being there or being that extra individual to talk to, because it's all about the sacrifice. But everything we do should be for the glory of God.
6: Absolutely.
5: And if we taking care of his business, we ain't going to have too much of a problem. He definitely going to take care of us.
6: Absolutely.
5: So we working on that.
3: Real quick, while we're talking, you just hear it from Minister Minister Shayna Foster.
5: We just going in
3: and here. And we're going in and on. My left side of me is Minister Charlene Thomas.
5: Yes, I got the queens up in here today. So y'all stay tuned, because they're going to be bringing y'all a powerful message about safety, safety, safety. I ain't going to spill the beans because I'm getting in there myself.
3: Church leadership.
5: So, yeah, so y'all need to definitely tune in and be ready to be prepared, you know, just to be encouraged with some of the things that this powerful pastor, Arnetta, is putting in place just to help us through safety. Safety, awareness. Being conscious.
3: Homelessness.
5: We're
3: doing it all. We're trying to get the churches in.
5: Oh.
3: We're trying to get the churches
5: in. Hey, Woody, what's happening? Let's get Woody little charming words. How you doing today, Woodrow?
7: Well, good evening to Christine, guests and audience. I like to say Christine is a very successful business lady. She done traveled enough now. She here in Baltimore try to help and homeless. Help me help you and homeless. And I love Christine Flowers.
5: Oh, I love you too, son. Hey, Jason.
8: Peace and blessings. Peace and blessings.
5: Peace and blessings
8: There before the grace of God, there go I, you know. And I have to say that in the sense of that, you know, I too have faced homelessness on several occasions in my lifetime. Mm-hmm. And I understand the impact that it has mentally, physically, and spiritually in many cases. That's why I think in many cases, you know, Christina, I know you're seeing this, but Yolanda is getting many phone calls. We have families that are on the brink of being out in the streets.
5: Yep.
8: You know, we have current evictions that are processing, but I want families to understand something, that we're seeing a crisis brewing, because a lot of housing, even if you do have a housing, a voucher or some sort of Section 8, a lot of your housing is dependent on whether or not you keep your BG&E in good standing or not.
5: Yep.
8: And many of these families are not able to absorb the increases, the constant increases. We've had increases, multiple increases over the last 12 to 24 months.
5: Yes.
8: And many over families are not able to absorb that.
5: Yeah, they say Jason, they say over 300,000 families right now in Baltimore City is over a $700 balance of BG. Like, they want to start cutting people off. And this is what, and rest in peace and give a moment, this is the last press conference that Annie Chambers had over in East Baltimore. And now she's passed. Rest in peace. But we have to be mindful. She was afraid for people in the projects and people down there in her complex. The lights was getting cut off because then they will come after you. And like you said, Jason, they're going to take that voucher. You're going to lose it. So again, you know, you never know when somebody got to be standing up fighting for you.
4: But it should be some regulations on the BGE, because a lot of people were struggling with their BGE, even working class people like
5: me. Yes, everybody.
4: My bill was outstanding, and I really couldn't afford to pay it because everything went up except for my check. How was I going to pay it?
5: I'm
4: being as real as I can be with the whole world. This is what it is. I wasn't even making enough money to keep my

0: Elliott. I mean, sorry, we had Richard Elliott on.
1: Jason?
2: With one of the oldest black newspapers out of D.C.
1: Jason, you went down.
3: I can barely hear you.
2: We were talking about the fact that some states, when they have problems, like, for instance,
4: it's not, let's say a state needed.
1: Yeah, it's him. It's something
4: it's
1: on his side. I think Sean trying to get his attention.
2: Restitution. Looking at.
1: Yeah, Sean, let him call back in, Sean. There's something on his side. And hey, Keith Scott, yes, the pie, yes. They talking about cutting. Hey, Eartha, shout out to that Queen Eartha. I think she's on Saturdays. Well, she come on Saturdays at 2 p.m., so y'all make sure y'all get to tune in and chime into that. We got a little defects here with the line, but in the meantime, we definitely going to get prepared and keep it moving. Look, guys, I told you that we're going to have this amazing queen up in here. Be able to take over the next half an hour and let you guys. You got Jason back. You back on, Jason?
0: Yeah.
1: There
0: I
1: you
0: apologize.
1: Go. There you go. We was trying to hear what you were saying. Definitely.
0: I was saying that we had Richard Elliott on from the Washington Informer, oldest
1: okay.
0: black newspaper in D.C., and we were talking about compensatory damages because Virginia is actually showcasing and bringing in the data centers. Matter of fact, 25% of the region's power is being utilized by Northern Virginia and over 300 data centers that are in Alexandria, Arlington. They're in our backyard.
1: Yeah, and it's a lot of data. They're trying to turn this hotel. They got the whole hotel down here shut down on security in Whitehead Road, and they say that's supposed to be a data center. People fighting about that.
0: Expect your BG&Es to continue to go up then because as power generation demand increases and there's not enough generating power, the prices go up on the grid. And that's what we're facing right now is because of all these data centers and the way that we get our power, we get shared power off of a grid that's shared by us and Virginia and other states. So when there's not enough generated power, unfortunately, the rates go up, and this is the peak of the season when it comes to air conditioning and refrigeration
1: is concerned
0: now.
1: Yes.
0: The other thing is, if you look at what's going on with Mondami, and I love to partner with this with you, Ms. Flowers, if you're willing to take the lead on this, I think that we really should push housing as a right, and we should be one of those first states to really push our legislators to make that an initiative. You can't take care of your children if you don't have decent housing.
1: Yep, you're right.
0: You can't
1: take care of their children. Yep, I think I sent you an email about what we're asking for, the special hearing in Annapolis that's coming up. And it's revolving right around what you're talking about. If we got all of these chatterboxes talking about homelessness now, even listening to Secretary Scott, like, I just been listening to, the waste and how, they're looking at Los Angeles, Skid Row. They like, how can these people be out here for so many years with no solutions? And we've been pushing billions of dollars into agencies. And when you think about that, we're not a Skid Row. So they are now eyeballing one of the biggest homeless fraud billion allegedly directors of programs got cars and boats and
0: can I push back a little bit?
1: Yes, sir.
0: Can I push back a little bit? I say that we do have a Skid Row, but our Skid Row is more scattered.
1: Yeah, they're scattered.
0: We have
1: you're
0: skid
1: right.
0: camps.
1: Thank you.
0: You know, we have
1: camp
0: skid
3: camps.
0: You know, we have skid villages.
1: Yeah,
0: you know, we have
1: in
0: the
1: way.
0: Woods. Skid villages.
1: They be telling me, Ms. Flowers, you can't come up here with your camera because you hot. They don't even want me to come on that camera no more. They said I'm hot.
0: You want to clear camera?
1: Yeah, they said I'm too hot. They won't even let me pull a camera out. I can go drop them off some food or something. But they like, because if you come, then they coming. It make us move.
3: Yeah.
1: So I had to respect that because it's true.
3: Absolutely.
0: Look at what New York did with the Democratic Socialist Movement, right? They are purposely, if they can't get the private sector to build the housing, then New York City is building the housing.
1: Yeah.
0: And what they're doing is they're putting it in the lottery system right now because the demand is so high.
1: Wow.
0: But eventually, New York City will be one of those first real cities that have built capacity for affordable housing for its people, a need that is needed for the people. And I think that that's what we should be pushing our legislators and our city leaders to do.
1: Yeah,
0: you got to look at all the laws that are on the land in the state of Maryland.

0: and in Baltimore City is because somebody somewhere pushed, lobbied, or twisted the arm of somebody or did a backdoor deal to get those laws passed. In this situation, we need to be that arm. We need to be that force. We need to be that twist. And I think that we have enough advocates with Pope Leo and yourself and so many others, seniors taking action and Mark and so many others. I think we have enough advocates that if we all put together a package together and demand that housing be a right in the state and that we establish that, you know, and set the precedent for the country, I think that we can get legislation pushed like that.
1: Well, Jason,
0: but it's up to the people to push it.
1: Whatever part we about to start, it's about an add-on. Mm-hmm. And you're right, because, again, you know, all of us is a day away. We don't know coming down the pipe when they talk about taking an add-on. So we're going to be faced with so many challenges because it's not like we're going to ignore the needs of others.
2: That's right.
1: You know, you're going to sacrifice. I'm going to sacrifice my own. Sister said the day when my name came up, I gave it to somebody else.
2: Mm-hmm.
1: So we're going to be ready to sacrifice our own. But look, guys, we're about to take this break.
0: Yep.
1: Stay tuned.
0: Thank you again for the opportunity.
1: Yes, sir. Reach out,
2: you're
1: Jason.
2: Welcome.
1: Don't touch that dial. You're going to be definitely encouraged to be embraced today by this amazing sister. So y'all don't touch that dial. We're going in for this break. And I look forward to hearing it myself. I'm running to the car.
2: Amen. We're going to switch over to you here, Charlene.
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2: are not necessarily those of the staff and management of Radio 1, its sponsors, or advertisers.

0: Good evening, good evening. Good afternoon. We're back. We're back here again. I want to take a minute and just thank Christine Flowers. Yes. Christine Flowers, yes. A real care Belvedere. An advocate for the homeless. I just want to take a minute and say thank you to her for allowing us to take over her seat for a second. And again, and here we have Minister Shayna Foster and Minister Charlene Thomas, which we all are glad that God have us working together and that we are doing the work that we need to do of the Lord. So we got a half an hour left, ladies. We're going to just, y'all come on and chime in with me. We're going to talk a little bit about homelessness, and we're going to talk about leadership. And the reason why we decided to do it this way, because homelessness is important, but it also takes the churches to come in. They play a role in it also. And I say sometimes the first role need to be played with that is that when we are out there and they're out there on the streets, they need someone to come and pray for them. They need someone to read a scripture to them. They need someone,
1: amen,
0: to understand
2: and
0: that
2: encourage
0: and that God is real. Because sometimes when we're out here on the streets like that, we just don't understand what else is going on other than we are trying to strive to make it work. So for leadership, it's very important that they are able to come out and be able to walk on the side along with the advocates of the homeless. It's like Christine Flowers and her group. We need to be able to walk on the side with them. But we also, as church people, have protocols. We also have orders. So I want to just real quick today. I don't know who's on Facebook. I see I have some people on Facebook. I want you, because I can't read all of the things that's coming in, I just need you to call in to 410-481-1010 with your questions. 410-481-1010. Call in with your questions on today. Amen. So my first questions again, and then I'm going to try to get back to know, figure out how to answer these calls, because I kind of got lost with that for a second. I got to get our technician back in here and show me how to answer these calls.
3: Just tell me which one you want me to answer, and I'll put it up.
0: Okay. Let's start with number one. We got Mark that's on the line. So, hey, Mark, how you doing?
4: I'm doing fine. Good afternoon. Shalom. My name is Mark. I'm a part of the Baltimore Jewish community.
0: Mm-hmm.
4: And I actually had the chance to talk to Pastor Christine Flowers earlier this week because I'm with a Jewish organization. We're concerned about homelessness and all that. And we wanted to know, what can we do for our Jewish community to partner with you all, with the church community and other faith groups as far as handling the homeless issue, especially when you were to describe the situation in Ocean City, the tent, the encampments, and so forth. It affects everybody. It's not just single faith group or single or ethnic group or anything like that. It affects all of us. And we want to know what can we do to work together, so that if you get the idea.
0: Yes,
1: we would love that.
0: Mm-hmm. So, Mark, I thank you for calling in on us on today, for us today. What we're going to do, we're going to have the technician to get your information. Give him your information, your name, your number, and we're going to have Christine Flowers to give you a call, and we all will make a connection. Okay.
4: She has a number. I talked to her earlier this week, and I know she left briefly, but this is a good question. She knows who I am because I talked to her on, I heard her on a program on earlier Tuesday morning, WOLB, and gave me a phone number off the air, and I talked to her Tuesday afternoon. But this is something I just want to bring up to the public, you know, because we're willing to work together because it affects all of us. And we have issues in our own Jewish community as well, but I just want to know what we can do to work together as faith-based. You get the idea.
2: May I suggest that the Ministry of Presence does a lot, right? So if you know of any of the rallies, of the different events, of the meetings that are going forward in order for legislation to happen, or just to discuss the topic of homelessness, or to put it on the table, right? Because sometimes it's just not on the table. Somebody needs to introduce it to a group in order for it to be addressed. So if you can, you know, just support. And it does a lot to see, it's across these lines. It's another group that's also interested in helping, just to be there for those things. I know that they've had homeless summits. I know we've had, you know, different events, those type of things.
0: Community, yeah. Different parking lots in the Belvedere parking lots area.
2: Come and join. And then that way you can also network and meet with the other people who can, you know, put things at, you know, at the right tables and in front of the right people. in order for, you know, change to be made. So that I know, you know, is a simple step, but a first step in regards to that. And having the heart to want to do it is the major part, right? To say, okay, look, I'm going to partner with, I do understand that it's not just, you know, an isolated incident. This is something that we can all help in that already, you know, is a huge step in the right direction in order for us to come together. I hope that helped.
0: Yeah. Amen. Amen.
1: Thank you.
0: So thank you, our Minister Shane. So we're going to go a little deep and further. We still got a little more time left. We're going to talk about leadership. And my question today, and again to both the ministers here, and if you want to call in, again, you can call in at 410-481-1010. You can call in. My question today is, what do you think that the churches can do more to help out with homelessness?
1: I think bringing awareness to it, number one. I mean, we're aware. The people who work with the clients are aware of homelessness. We're aware of the many disparities that families experience on a day-to-day basis. However, but we need the larger community to be aware of what really is happening to families. And we also need their assistance to partner to bring resources so that this doesn't happen to any family or any person. Okay. That's what I would like to see.
2: Yeah, and I would say just to make sure to share resources when you know, right? If you know that there's, you know, if you know that there's a food bank, if you know that there is, you know, an organization that helps with a specific thing, share those resources and make those connections, put people hand in hand, and put that faith in action to say, okay, here, this is something that I think may be beneficial for you, or this is a list of resources, these are numbers, these are contacts, in order for you to address those needs. Because a lot of times we may know something but haven't necessarily passed on that information, and passing it on actually is very helpful in a lot of cases. So just if you know a resource, share a resource.
0: I realize also one thing that working with the community and outside the community, outside the doors of the church, that you have a lot of people that come with other resources that they want to join in with you. So if we can just collaborate, because sometimes what it is that even as the church, they may come, we may take a phone number, we may talk a little bit, but we still don't collaborate with the other resources that come to us. So if we take a little more time and collaborate, we can do more to help one another in that source. But I want to talk a little bit about leadership in church. I'm going to switch it over just a little bit. We've talked about homelessness. What can we do to help along? And I think the biggest thing, again, is spread ourselves out and be able to churches come together, spread ourselves out and be able to do what God has called us to do, because not everybody have the same spiritual gift. So you got to make sure that your spiritual gift is operating in a place that it needs to be operating in, even when you are outside of the church, even when you're dealing with homelessness. You got to make sure that that is your spiritual gift, because sometimes we don't need to get out there and we can make things more of a mess than what it is. So if we know we are prayer warriors, then let's get together. Let's get a group of people. Churches, I need y'all to come in. Let's get a group of people and let's get out there and let's pray for some of the homeless people.
1: Amen.
0: Let's do some of the things that we need to do. If you are a church that you know there's a lot of different places where you can get donations from food. They need food. They need food. Let's connect. Let's get together and be able to make a date, a time. And that's putting things in order where we can get out there and we all can go and we can serve food along with her. Now, Christine Flowers go deeper because she finds the places where she placed them at. So we all have a certain order of the way we do things. Everybody has their gifts, their spiritual gifts, and their spiritual talents that they, their talents, not spiritual, spiritual gifts and talents that they go out there and they use and make them effective for the homelessness. But the biggest thing, again, is the mental health.
1: Amen.
0: The mental health. And if one of you would like to collaborate on the mental health, that'll be good.
1: I can. Yes. Well, I just wanted to say that I work at an organization called DRUM Healthy Families, and we service pregnant women and children. And mental health is critical. And what I say to people is, you may not need it today, but eventually you're going to need it throughout your life. So I've always advocated for having mental health available whenever persons need mental health. And yes, we do need it at different points in our lives when things happen. When things happen to you, you need it at different points. So I encourage mental health. I'd say make it a natural part of your routine care for yourself, for your children, for everybody that you love, because then that's just the additional resource they have at their disposal versus the stigma that would come along with it if we waited until the time that they actually needed the service. So I'm saying let's do it before. Let's expose everyone to the services now. Amen. Before they ever need them. And let's say it's okay to receive these services if you need it, because I tell people anything you need is okay to receive. Amen. So you don't need permission from no one to get it. Just go receive it because you need it. Amen. And even if you haven't gained your own awareness that you need it, if people, a lot of people are telling you that love you, that you need help, seek some help, take their hand and help them get there.
0: Amen.
1: Help
0: Amen.
1: Them get there.
0: We have a call on the line. Hey, Leo.
5: Yes. Good afternoon, Sister Christina Flowers and all of the wonderful people who are a part of your network. I'm just calling to thank you and praise you. I appreciate the award that I received recently from the organization. It enhances not only what I do as an individual and president of Roots of Scouting, but it enhances all of us who've stayed the course for many, many years.
0: Amen.
5: In service to God and in service to our community. Amen. So stay the course and never leave, never surrender to injustice. And stay on that battlefield. I thank you
0: Amen.
5: So much
0: thank
5: for
0: you so
5: recognizing
0: much.
5: Me and for supporting the ministry that we are charged with upholding.
0: Amen. Amen.
5: God bless you.
0: God bless you,
1: sir,
0: as well.
1: Have
0: a blessed day. Amen. Amen. Let's get back to our question again. I thank Leo for calling in. If you are on Facebook and you're watching us and you're trying to figure out why you can't hear the callers when they come in, that's because you got to call in to 410-481-1010 And if you have any question about leadership on today, then give us a call. Let's switch over again a little bit more. Let's go deep a little bit more into leadership. And my question today to the ministers is here. What would you feel or think if a leader of the church feels like they are more better than the people that's out on the street, the homelessness that needs help? What do you think about that?
1: That's a problem for me, because we're not better. We're not better.
2: Right.
1: We're not. We're just not. I mean, I'm just as vulnerable as the people that I service. I'm a human being.
2: Yes.
1: But I come with a lot of stuff. And the some of the stuff that's in me is love. Some of the stuff in me is integrity. Some of the stuff in me is character. Like, I want to help you genuinely, and I don't want anything back. So it comes with your mindset. Like, you have to get in a mindset of wanting to help people genuinely and not expecting to receive something, because it's not for you. It's for them.
0: Amen. What do you think, Minister Shana?
2: Well, also, I mean, we've been talking about it, and even in the top of the hour, ergo, everything could be a situation where I was in that same place, right?
1: Amen.
2: I'm in need of salvation. I'm in need of love from the Savior. I'm in need of a connection with God. I'm in need of relationship. And so if I need it, I know that you need it too, right? We're all created by God. We're all, it levels the playing field, right? The fact that we all are, bottom line, sinners saved by grace.
1: Amen.
2: And anything else that is given is a bonus by God's grace and His mercy. So we often need to look in that lens, because, again, in judgment, it's just going to be us and God.
0: That's it.
1: Amen.
2: Period. Point blank.
0: The end of judgment day.
2: Exactly. And so he's not going to say, well, I'm comparing you to her, or I'm comparing you to him, or I'm comparing you to that. It's going to be the list of things that you had to do for you in regards to that. And so at, you know, if you think of it in that regard, then it makes it easier to know that, you know, again, I had to have mercy on my side. Uh-huh. I had to Amen. Have grace in order for me to get here. I had to have those things so I can extend those things, right, to Amen. Others because I knew that there was a need that I had uh-huh. for it. And it also makes it easier to minister uh-huh. because it reminds you that it's not you uh-huh. per se that's doing it, because I can't make the determination. I don't want that responsibility
1: Amen.
2: To have to make the determination of what goes for you and what does not. But God can make that.
1: Amen.
2: Because he has infinite wisdom, and he can, of mm-hmm. course, say what needs to be, you know, say and do. I'm so sorry. But he can say and do what needs to be done in order for there to be a move in, you know, the lives of his people. So certainly, just to remember, yeah, the same grace, the same mercy, the same love is the same thing that I need to give out to others. And as long as God has given it to me freely, then who am I to withhold it from somebody else?
0: Amen.
1: Amen.
0: And I'm reminded in Luke 6:31, and it's some scriptures came to my mind, and then I said I wanted to write some stuff down. But in Luke 6:31, it said, "And as ye would that man should do to you, do ye also to them."
1: Mm-hmm. Amen.
0: You do the same thing likewise.
1: Right. Amen.
2: Right.
0: So even if you're not homeless, even if you don't have any problems, but if you have the heart of God,
1: amen.
2: That's right.
0: Then you would feel that person's heart.
1: You feel the pain.
0: The pain. You would feel the suffering.
1: Mm-hmm.
0: You would feel all of those. And that right there should make you react.
1: Exactly. It does. Right. It does. It moves you to do something.
0: Unto helping someone.
1: You have to do something.
0: Doing something.
1: You've got to do something.
2: Right. And again, as you grow and you mature in your relationship with Christ and you get to know the word reminds you over and over again, faith without works alone is right. dead, right? So you're going to have to do something. It's going to be a labor. It teaches us about sacrifice. It shows mm-hmm. that the Lord suffered on our behalf. Why would we think that we would not have to suffer, right?
1: Right.
2: In regards to that, certain things that you just know when you read the word and you mm-hmm. get to understand that, yes, it's going to take a little bit. It says we need to be the voice for the voiceless.
1: Mm-hmm.
2: It says
1: Amen.
2: We need to pray so that others can recover. It says that we need to be living the life, mm-hmm. right, that we claim as a Christian, that we are followers of Christ and that we have relationship with him. Are we really living up to those standards mm-hmm. in order to be a leader, right? Or are we yes. leading our own selves in regards to that? Because that's where the problem ends up becoming. We tend to make ourselves our own little gods, little mm-hmm. with a little G, and doing other things instead of going by the leadership of Christ, which we say we are committed to serving, you know, in regards to that. And it can be catastrophe mm-hmm. after that, you
0: mm-hmm.
2: know.
0: Mm-hmm. And to kind of just go off of that a little bit, what we were talking about, not go off of it, but to add on to it, I'm sorry. Got a quick question also to you both on today. Do you think that if we see someone out on the street and we don't help, do you think that we should be held accountable for it?
2: I think we are held accountable for it, whether you realize it or not.
0: As far as
2: thinking whether that's going to happen or not, we are held accountable. What we the word of God says not to withhold good when it's in your ability to act,
0: exactly.
2: right? So in
0: Amen.
2: Regards to that, if it is something you can do, if it is something that is spirit led, then do it. I'm not saying extend yourself beyond what God is asking you to do.
0: Mm-hmm.
2: And I think that's where we tend to end up having a problem. We try to do things without having Christ leadership
0: mm-hmm.
2: or Holy Ghost leadership in regards to it. And then we end up putting ourselves in a situation. I'm not saying if the Lord didn't put it on your heart to go and do and put yourself in a worse situation. But I am saying if the Lord gives you the opportunity and he puts it on your heart, then you are accountable to do it and you will be held responsible regardless. And we need to do a self-check, mm-hmm. right? Before doing those things, before moving, mm-hmm. And ask the Lord first, you know, mm-hmm. we tend to do knee jerk reactions and not ask, but ask him and then move according to that. Yes. Cause we're going to be held accountable regardless.
0: Amen. We have 10 Amen. More minutes left. There are some things when we talk about being held accountable, most people, the first thing they talk about is finances. Finances. A lot of times when we don't have the finances to help others, whether homeless or not, We don't have the finances to help others. What else can we do as people of Christ, as leaders, to help them other than the financial part?
1: Well, we definitely can start with a prayer.
0: Mm-hmm.
1: And we can offer them hope and genuine love mm-hmm. in the midst of it. And we can wish for them everything that we would wish for ourselves. We could wish that for them. Mm-hmm. And we could let them know that even though we may not have money to change your situation right now, we definitely have the faith mm-hmm. to change it mm-hmm. because we believe in something mightier than us. And we believe that if we take it to God and you surrender it to him, mm-hmm. that you've done what you needed to do. He's going to work it out for you. You don't have to work it out. You just need to take it to him and surrender it completely and trust him to do it. And I believe that that's what it takes. But I also believe that he sends people like us through these places mm-hmm. to see what is occurring mm-hmm. and how we can help move that process along the way he wants it to go.
0: Mm-hmm.
1: And we just have to trust that, yes, it might be an inconvenience, but we're going to do it
0: mm-hmm.
1: because this too is a child of God.
0: Mm-hmm.
1: This person too deserves the same humanity that I want for myself.
0: Mm-hmm.
1: This person deserves help now,
0: mm-hmm.
1: not later, now. So I either do it or I walk away regretting not intervening when I could have. And that's not a good place to be.
0: I always say, I don't want that blood on my hands.
1: Right. I don't.
2: And so, prayer, right? We
1: Amen.
2: Said prayer. We said having faith, encouraging, that ministry, again, presence, mm-hmm. support.
1: Amen.
2: Be there. And some things are just time and talent, right?
0: Mm-hmm.
2: It's not just money, right? Maybe it's a talent. Maybe what you needed is somebody to talk to,
0: mm-hmm.
2: And I can be a listening ear. Maybe what you needed is an outlet, and I happen to be creative, so maybe I can teach you mm-hmm. how to crochet or to mm-hmm. knit or to we can draw something together or sing a song or something. Mm-hmm. These are talents and gifts, right, that can end up helping, even though it's not a dollar, right?
0: Mm-hmm.
2: But it can be used in order to soothe or to help or mm-hmm. to aid, or even if that your talent could end up earning you a dollar,
0: mm-hmm.
2: right, in
0: mm-hmm.
2: regards to being able to give to that. So, you know, those who sing may have a free concert, or
0: mm-hmm.
2: those who act may do a play, and those funds go, you know, to something else in regards to that. But it's several ways that you can, you know, help and support. Maybe it's providing a meal. You know,
0: mm-hmm.
2: I know you're hungry. I know you don't have a place to cook. You don't have,
0: mm-hmm.
2: I can bring that meal to you. It wasn't a dollar.
0: Well, talking about
2: but
0: that.
2: But it'll meet a need.
0: Talking
1: Amen.
0: About that right
1: I
0: there.
1: Love that
0: when you say feeding them and maybe all they need is something to eat.
1: Mm-hmm.
0: Talking about that, let's go back to our Thanksgiving food giveaway.
1: Okay. Amen.
0: That we will be having on November the 21st, 2026. We're having it this year. Normally, we're back again on the Belvedere parking lot at 3800 Belvedere Avenue. If you all know, it's right beside the Belvedere Towers Senior Citizen Home. We're out there and we feed. Not only do we feed them hot meals, because everybody don't have a stove. Everybody mm-hmm. don't have a place to cook.
1: Mm-hmm.
0: So we make sure on that day that we have, not only do we have food that people can take with them, but we also serve hot food that day, desserts, whatever it is that we do. And there's multiple churches that come together that day and make it happen.
1: Amen.
0: And make it happen. And that's part of what the churches can do for the homeless.
1: Mm-hmm. Amen.
0: That's part of something they can do. So we here at Life Deliverance Outreach Ministry and other ministries that comes in, and on the 21st of November, we will be having again on the Belvedere Towers our Thanksgiving food giveaway. We got Evelyn on the line. Hi, Evelyn. How are you?
6: I'm well. This is Evelyn. I'm co-chairman of Building Walls for Humanity with the awesome Christine Flowers. And I was calling just to make a statement about the churches. I was saying that they need to come out from four walls and come outside. Come outside and see what's going on. And also, they normally serve just Saturdays and Sunday. What can we do with the other 5 days for the homelessness?
2: Absolutely.
6: That's out there.
2: Yes, and that is something I absolutely love to hear. And yes, come out of the four walls, because the church is not a building, right? It used to be a song that we sang as the kids, the church is not a building, the church is not a steeple, the church is not a resting place. The church is the people.
1: Mm-hmm.
2: The
1: Amen.
2: People exactly. of God is the church.
1: We make up the church.
2: Right, so it's not the edifice building, but we are the church, so we need to be on the move, right, in order for the work and will of God to be done in the earth, right? So that is absolutely 110% correct. If your church is connected with the community, then they'll definitely know the needs. There are several different things that can be done. I know Concord does a Saturday school for children in the community. Mm-hmm. A lot of churches have different corporation, set up CDCs and other things, mm-hmm. in order to be able to meet those needs. I remember after school care programs, mm-hmm. At the church, Vacation Bible School, mm-hmm. to help, yeah. with child care, mm-hmm. The clothes closet that's open during the, mm-hmm. week, midweek worship service, but usually it feeds, right?
1: And there was food,
2: right, and food giveaways, mm-hmm. those type of things. All of those things are ways that the church can be connected with the community and provide resources that are needed throughout the week.
0: And real quick, Evelyn, thank you for calling. Before we got one more minute before we go off, we have our back to school next,
1: yes.
0: week. Next week, the 29th, again at the Belvedere Towers from 12 noon to 2 p.m. And then don't forget, we got the women's seminar coming up, Armed to Protect.
2: Yes.
0: If you are interested in women, it's for all women. If you're interested in knowing safety, how to keep yourself safe, you need to connect with myself, Apostle Arnetta Thomas, 410-702-8015. We thank you. We thank you again. Thank you for chiming in with us.
2: Yeah.
0: Meet us here again next week with Christine Flowers, or Christine Flowers here next week. Same time, same place, just a different date. God bless you. Have a blessed and wonderful Thursday.
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9: 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In 1981, the first case of AIDS was diagnosed in the United States. 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
8: 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It completely changed the way I look at the ocean.
22: Most of us have a memory of being in nature we'll never forget. 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
3: There'll be one of them from Michigan this weekend and other people that have been engaged. But I'm also going to have some of the people that are dealing on the ground with some of the Trump policies in the Senate and the Congress that are hitting you and I, whether we Democrat or Republican. So I've got great two night panels set up. Don't miss either night as we march next Friday. This will be the last weekend of Politics Nation before the big march. You are not going to want to miss it. Let us also, for you that are in the New York, New Jersey, Connecticut area, meet me at the Saturday Action Rally as we do the Saturday Action Rally at the House of Justice, 6 Hancock Place, which is at 124th and Morningside. And clearly, this is the last Saturday rally before the march. We're going to lay out a lot of instructions, a lot of why we march, and rally our people. It's going to get us energized and ready to make history next Friday. And also, for you that are in the D.C. area, I'll be preaching Sunday morning at Howard University at Crampton Auditorium. I'll be the morning preacher. And I look for many of you to join me at Howard University Crampton Auditorium on Sunday morning, this Sunday morning at 11 a.m. service. And our chapter, we have a chapter on Howard University's campus. Our chapter is going to be there, and many of the Divine Nine has done commercials. The young students, going to be a lot of young students active in this march. I'm excited about it. Also, don't forget you that are not in New York or Washington, you can watch the Saturday Action Rally on Impact Television on a live stream at www.nationalactionnetwork.net, on YouTube/NAN, or on the AME Zion Network. All right, let's go to Todd. Todd, you're keeping it real. Sharpton and Jones Austin.
4: You hear me okay?
3: I hear you fine.
4: Okay. Reverend L. Sharpton, Jennifer Jones Austin. I have a question about topics that may be I know you're going to address, but to what degree you're going to address at the march on the 28th. There's multiple issues of government funding mismanagement. Is there any one particular thing of government funding mismanagement that you particularly want to address that you find most personal, either one of the two of you?
3: Well, you're in a indirect way trying to ask us to give you our speech now. And
4: no,
3: I'm not going to do that.
4: No, that's not what I'm
3: saying. Well,
4: you're
3: asking me what we're going to discuss at what we're going to say at the march.
4: Well,
3: I've been many things, Todd. Stupid ain't one of them. I'm not going to tell you what I'm going to say at the march. I'm going to say it at the march.
4: There was no intention to give you that. There was no intention to address you.
3: You said that you know we're going to say some things, but can you tell us now where we're going to emphasize?
4: That
3: interprets to me that you're asking me to tell you what the part I'm going to say. And I'm telling you, that's why people come to the marches, to hear the speeches. Not, if I was going to do the speech in advance, that wouldn't be fair to the other speakers.
4: So go ahead. Yeah, I've never said anything that even should make you think that I think at all that you're stupid. So I'll just move forward. So in reference to what Jennifer said earlier in the broadcast when she was talking about the $1,000, which I believe only has one flaw. The $1,000 is being made available for children that were born in this country between 25 and soon to be born in 2026, what's left, 7 and 28, is that the amount of money should have been higher, and there is not clarity as to how they came to the conclusion of $1,000 versus $5,000 or any other amount of money, and it's all taxpayer money. I know that this is the government's position to get people more financially literate, and this particular $1,000 made available to these children so that they can claim it at 18 is saying we're going to pay you, and we're going to let the people that are responsible for you, who signed you up for this, have now incentive at $1,000 to become more financially literate people through government. It's not much different, but it is subtly different than government funded public schools, which are mostly underfunded because of their poor civics education, but still the same. The government wants you to become a better educated person, so the government has public taxpayer funded neighborhood public schools, and we shouldn't talk down the government's input in those two pursuits that I'm talking about in this broadcast. What we should be talking up more is private citizen participation in moving these particular pursuits forward at a greater degree of strength.
3: Jenny?
5: First and foremost, Todd, I want you to listen to me carefully and clearly. When I talk about the $1,000, what I'm trying to get across is that the impact of that $1,000 will not be experienced equally or equitably. I never said that $1,000 per child is a bad thing. What I continue to speak to week after week is how the impact of it will be experienced very differently. That when you give money to people who already have money, it just gives them more money. It does not begin to equalize or make more equitable the playing field. Additionally, when you dig into all of the elements and components of this $1,000, distribution, if you will, to every child born in the United States between 25 and 28. You know, one of the callers last week, well informed about this, really helped us all, you know, to appreciate even more of it. There are tax benefits associated with it for people who have more wealth than families that have little wealth. Your parents, family members, friends can contribute $5,000, up to $5,000 per child. So, you know, it's an investment. And those families can keep growing that money for that child, and they receive some tax benefits from it. And so this is yet again Trump ensuring that those who have wealth can keep building more and more wealth compared to those who have little to no wealth. It's not just free money, and it's not money that is going to be put in children's accounts where everything is equal. And you know, what saddens me is that what I'm trying to do is to help us all.
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2: 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We are 1010 WOLB. Carl Nelson's views and opinions are his own and are not necessarily those of the staff and management of Radio 1, its sponsors, or advertisers. 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

0: He's going to talk about Cuba under siege, also the rise of China, the primary elections, of course, and the crackdown on the Caribbean nation. But before Dr. Horn, Middle Eastern expert Matthew Ho will explain why he says the Iran issue is spreading to other nations and why apparently there's no end in sight. But get us started off this morning. We have cultural anthropologist and also a Garveyite, Sister Tomiko. Tomiko is here. But to get us started, let's get Kevin to reopen the classroom doors.
1: Hey, Kyle Nelson, I'm going to say it first, Grand Rising, my man. How you feeling?
0: Grand Rising, Kevin. I'm still learning, brother.
1: Well, that's all about the superconscious mind, if you can dig where I'm coming from. And see, so by divine design, you're supposed to learn minute by minute. You see what I did
0: right there? Yeah, also like the, it's been a while since folks said, can you dig it?
1: I know, right, see?
0: You know, Brandon uses that, you know, Brandon, our political blogger, dig it, man, dig it.
1: Yeah, man.
0: That's the way we used to speak back then, but you know, yeah.
1: Back then. Well, you know, sometimes you just got to recognize your age and recognize,
0: right.
1: You know, how long it's been, man, you know, and give thanks, you see, for the 20th of August, man. There's a lot going on in the news, too, man. First of all, the weather is in the news. And like I said, I always kind of frown when the weather is one of the headlines. But heavy storms are expected throughout this weekend. So, again, you know, batten down the hatches and watch yourself because they expect huge storm starting today. So, and throughout the weekend, even though there's a lot that's going to be happening this weekend.
0: Oh, yeah. Busy weekend in D.C., of course.
1: Yeah. I don't know where to start. So I'm going to start with, we're talking about old school memories. The Carter Baron Amphitheater is, the historic venue is officially welcoming back crowds after being closed for a decade. Let me set the environment, the atmosphere for you. The Carter Baron is, straight up 16th Street over there in the wealthy part of town, I'm gonna say, and some of the biggest acts in black music, jazz, even the Army, Navy bands would perform at the Carter Baron back in the day. And it's a open-air venue. It's an amphitheater. So you're under the stars. I saw James Brown there, the Commodores there. I've even performed there myself. And it's just a great place, Carl. It's like a big shell, like the Hollywood Bowl. You see those pictures on TV about the Hollywood place that's open. And it's opening, this weekend for a long, long time. And I think all of DC is gonna be happy about that. And it's welcoming back crowds tonight, Thursday, August 20th, for a special 3-night pop-up concert series. And it's the first time audiences will enter the iconic Rock Creek Park venue since structural deficiencies forced its closure after the 2016 season. And they've been over there working, you know, diligently moving rocks and boulders that is, you know, pretty big. And so, you know, we've been over there. Some of us have been, you know, you got to go by there sometimes just to get to Silver Spring. And I mean, that's one route if you want to avoid some traffic. And so it's called the Summer in the Parks. And that's what it used to be called a long time ago. Summer in the Parks 2026 concert series is going to be nightly from 6 p.m. to 9 p.m., produced by the Rock Creek Conservancy. So tonight, the opening night is Jazz DC All-Stars, and serving as the prelude to the upcoming Labor Day weekend, DC, Jazz Fest. Tomorrow, it's soul R&B performances by Silver Logan Sharp and the Groovement All-Stars. Isn't that a great name, the Groovement? And then Saturday, August 22nd, it's Go-Go and contemporary sets from Black Alley and Chester Burke Jr. And so I've heard of Black Alley, but not Chester Burke, but it's sold out anyway. So you can't get Saturday tickets, but you can get tonight's tickets. You know, they still have some room for the jazz. The stage well,

0: little bit more about that. The original 1950 stage is still structurally unsafe, though. So production crews built a temporary stage over the first few rows of the audience seats to bypass the damaged area. So attendance is capped at 1,500 people per night, and there's currently no running plumbing or indoor concessions, you know, so you can't get the popcorn. Bring your own popcorn, I guess. And the tickets are, you got to call the Rock Creek Conservancy for ideas about the tickets. What do you think of that, Carl?
1: Wow, I think it's great, especially if it's under the stars. You know, it kind of, the way you describe it is kind of like the Greek Theater out in L.A., because, you know, a lot of the top performers still perform there. But it's on. It's when you're outside in the elements, especially when nice, warm days, I mean, it's great. That's a great place, place to go to see a show.
0: Yeah, yeah, you're sitting there with that special person and, you know, your favorite libation or whatever. Man,
1: there you go.
0: I mean, it's just the way life's supposed to be sometimes. It just seems.
1: Yeah, because it's different when you're in a closed environment, you know, that you're out of the stars and you feel the warm breeze. Oh, man, it is. It's,
0: right.
1: I like those kind of venues.
0: So let's hope the storm doesn't mess things up, though.
1: Steve. Oh, yeah.
0: Because also, juxtaposed to that, the Freedom 250 Grand Prix starts this weekend as well. Yep, that's right. The Freedom 250 takes place from Friday, August 21st, through Sunday, August 23rd, with the main IndyCar street races scheduled for Saturday, August 22nd, and Sunday, August 23rd. It utilizes 1.7-mile tracks set up directly around the National Mall, and because of this, extensive traffic closures, of course, and structural adjustments are heavily impacting the downtown D.C. area. It's the Arlington Memorial Bridge announced that the bridge and the connecting ramps will experience intermittent temporary closures today between 10 a.m. and 12 p.m. The National Mall closures of the Pennsylvania Avenue, Independence Avenue, 3rd Street, 7th Street, 9th Street, you know where the National Mall is. It's actively blocked off and running with reduced lanes to accommodate the circuit build out. So, you know, if you don't have to go downtown, you better not.
1: But today's Thursday, and the race is until Sunday, so they're closing off streets already?
0: Yeah, yeah. You know, I think it takes a lot, you know, to close down that much of the street, Carl. You know, Memorial Circle, Memorial Avenue, Pennsylvania Avenue, Independence Avenue. All of those are the ways you get around down there in that area. You know, like if you're headed to Virginia, you want to cross the 14th Street Bridge. You've got to hit some of that. You either Independence Avenue or, depending on how you like to drive, 9th Street. There's the 9th Street tunnel. You see what I'm saying? So, yeah, it seems like it's an extensive job to do that. I'm not Benjamin Banneker or anybody, but I'm just saying that, yeah, it just seems like a massive task to do. Major thoroughfares like Constitution Avenue will remain entirely closed to vehicle traffic and posted as emergency no parking until Thursday, September 3rd, you see. So,
1: oh, wow.
0: Yeah, yeah, see, so it's a big thing, man. And you're gonna have a racing event right downtown. It just sounds like something out of another movie, you know, where the rebels are driving at super speed and, you know, and police are chasing them, you know, Smokey and the Bandit or something. But, here's the thing. Did you say, did I hear you say in our pre-show that the president is going to drive a car?
1: Oh, yeah. Supposedly he's, you know, what they do with those races, they have a celebrity car first to start it off, and they do the lap because all the people are watching. He's going to be that guy. He's the celebrity guy for what seems like would appear another one of his vanity projects. But, yeah, he's going to be the person in that car.
0: Now, no harm intended, but can Donald Trump drive?
1: That's a good question.
0: Has he ever driven? You know.
1: Does he have a driver's license?
0: Does he need one even? You know, he's got the beast, right? He calls his demo the beast.
1: And that's probably may happen. Instead of, you know, in one of those race cars, he'll probably go in the beast and just wave around to the crowd.
0: Stand up in the sunroof kind of thing.
1: Yeah, some the sunroof and say, oh, you know, tell they got millions of people on the sidewalks waiting for his race, you know.
0: That makes perfect sense, Mr. President. I'm the best driver ever. You know, I don't know. I'm losing some of my news now. Suspended commander's defender kicked officer during his arrest, according to the police. Washington Commanders outside linebacker Durance Armstrong kicked a police officer while being arrested during an incident back in May. And the NFL on Friday announced that Armstrong was suspended for the first game of the upcoming regular season for violating the league's personal conduct policy without providing any details. Any thoughts?
1: That's not a good way to start the season, you know, being suspended.
0: You can either be passionate or emotional when you're playing sports, can't you?
1: Yeah, okay, well, keep it on the field. That's basically what it is.
0: Yeah, that's it. Keep it on the field. Finally, in regular news, DC police are investigating the death of a 2-month-old baby girl from blunt force trauma. And moving on, a 12-year-old was arrested and charged in a shooting death of a 13-year-old.
1: And, oh, wow.
0: Yeah, so I don't want to end on a sad note like that, but that's the way it is on the 20th of August, Carl. Thanks for your time.
1: All right. Thank you, Kevin. We got to do better, family. All right. A 13 after top. Let's bring in our guest. She's an anthropologist, a cultural anthropologist. She's also a Garveyite. Sister Tomiko Shine is here. Sister Tomiko, am I messing up your name? Grand Rising.
2: Black Love, Black Power, Carl Nelson. No, you guys are together. My mama said you're okay this morning.
1: Okay.
2: Tomiko Shine, cultural anthropologist. You're good.
1: Well, cultural anthropologist, for the uninitiated, explain what that is, who you are, and how you got here.
2: Yes, when you say cultural anthropologist, we're talking about studying culture, the why a person is the what. So a historian studies the when, a psychologist studies the what, your personality. But as an anthropologist, I study why people are, why systems become what they come, the processes. So for you, I would look at what language, how you do your language, you know, your environment you come out of, the era you come out of. All of this makes the why of who you are. So as a culture anthropologist, we look at the whys, the hard questions. We peel back the layers, the bad, the dark, all of it. And we want to answer the questions of what makes this person. Why do they move the way they do? Why does the world move the way it does? I'm also the founder of two organizations, Aging People in Prison, Human Rights Campaign. We work to get elderly people out of prison who've been in 30, 40, 50, 60 years in the U.S. even. And also a think tank across the diaspora where we resource Afro-descendant women in the U.S., the Caribbean, and Mother Africa.
1: All right. Let's talk a little bit about both of those, which you're affiliated with. The prisoners first. It's been quite, because it seems like a lot. And since you do a lot of research, help us out. Why the prison population, we make up the majority percentage-wise?
2: Mm-hmm. Well, we know that we are contextualized in a system of white supremacy. So as Marcus Garvey highlighted for us some time ago, being black is the crime itself. And this is always led forward in a country such as the U.S., the Western world. And so this is a high population of Afro descendants incarcerated while we continue to see this. But also on the other side, while we continue to resist and to push back against this. So in the spirit of Marcus Garvey, he taught us to resist this, but also we need to have independence at all costs. And so this means freeing our people. That is a part of our independence.
1: All right. And you're working with our brothers and sisters overseas?
2: Yes, yes. Now, that's the think tank part of our organization that is dedicated to Afro-descendant women. Again, that is across the diaspora. We resource Afro-descendant women. Again, we know that global supremacy is across the world. It has impacted wherever you go, we are at the bottom. And so these are Afro-descendant women who have been impacted by generational losses, generational human losses. And so we are a group of scholars, cohorts. We go into these various countries of the Caribbean, see what we can do to assist with the breakpoints are and how we can give them resources and connect them back to the diaspora.
1: How extensive is that work? Is it the entire continent? Because, you know, we're over the place. We're global. Yeah. Is it South America, yeah. the Caribbean, or just the continent?
2: Well, we focus, hyper-focus on the Caribbean and wherever we may go in Mother Africa. So recently I was in Ethiopia. Before that I was in Egypt. And so we may come upon these communities. Like in Ethiopia, we have a project we have to work on where there's 200 women incarcerated with their children growing up in the prison. So that's, we're going to.
1: Hold that thought right there. Hold that thought right there. We got to step aside for our first break at 17 minutes after Top Air. Family, I guess she's a culture anthropologist. She's also a Garveyite. Name is Tanika Shine. You want to join a conversation with us? Reach out to us at 800-450-7876. And we'll take your phone calls next.

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2: The reality is tragedy never announces that it is coming. Tragedy thrives on that one bad decision, one unnecessary risk, one moment of believing that it couldn't possibly happen to me. There was a time in our past when our main concentration was on survival. Our elders were considered strict when they would not allow us to go to anyone's house before everyone in that house was checked out. They firmly believed that the company we keep in our youth will determine the outcome of our future. And they were bound and determined that every generation would do better than the one before. Oftentimes when a young person's future is interrupted by tragedy, it serves as a wake-up call to remind us to accept the reality that we are uniquely different from other cultures. Understanding that difference obligates us to make certain that our young survive so that they too can experience a future.
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0: waking up with us on this Thursday morning with our guest, Sister Tomiko Shines. Sister Tomiko, she's a Garveyite, but also as a Garveyite, she's also a cultural anthropologist. And we're going to talk about later about the convention, the 68th annual UNIA ACL convention for Marcus Garvey's group. But right now, she was telling us about her other work in her other life, which is a cultural anthropologist. She's got a think tank working with brothers and sisters across the continent. So, Sister Tomiko, I'm going to let you finish your thought.
1: Yeah, Carl Nelson. What was my thought? I was talking about the think tank, and I was talking about resourcing our women in the diaspora and the importance of that. And we touch the Caribbean, to Caribbean, and most recently Ethiopian. So it's hyper-focused on Afro-descendant women and how we can resource them and really break these holes of generational poverty and generational lack. And that's what we do right within the continent and where we may have special references to us. But also I want to mention that it's important that the work I do is not just coming from myself. I come out of a lineage. You know, my anthropological work coming out of lineage of Dr. Francis Cress Wilson, newly full of, and I'm a big Amos Wilsonian, Amos Wilson. A lot of my work is based out of his writing. So I want to mention that I'm not just doing it on my own. It's really coming out of, it's really ancestral work. So I want to mention that for the audience.
0: Well, tell us, what made you, you know, because people hear the words of all those great ancestors that you just mentioned, but, you know, it just falls off, but it resonated with you and you moved on it. How come? Why?
1: I think in every, and we're going to slow this down a little bit. I think in every African person, and you personally say, well, I ain't African, I'm black. No, you are Afro-descended. You come from Africa. Especially born in this time period that we're in of such oppression or lack. Within us is the need, the heart to want to be more. To want to do more. And so it's always that in our mind, that line of dissonance that may occur. And so in some, you know, it's at the forefront and some is at the back, but it's always a spark there. It's a fire there, whether it's a great big fire or a small. And it's just that when you bump into whoever or your path take you to whoever, it ignites. How big that fire may get, we don't know. We know later in history or herstory when we talk about those people. But it's always a spark. And I think as Africans, we are people. We are children of the sun. We are born with that. That is what the melanin is about. And so with me, I always had a spark. And the brother I was previously involved with, my first date was to Frances Cress Wilson, one of her lectures. That was the first date. And so you listen to Dr. Frances Cress Wilson, this woman is like a machine gun. She reeling it. She's saying truth. She is decalcifying your pineal gland. You ain't got no choice but to listen to the truth. And so from there, a spark grew into a fire, and I came upon these other greats, and the fire is still raging, Carl Nelson.
0: All right, 24 after the top, there with Tomiko Shine. She's a Garveyite as well as a cultural anthropologist. She's telling us about being a cultural anthropologist. Before we talk about Marcus Garvey, though, does it bother you when people say they're not African? You know, because we've got some people who say they're black, but they're not African, or they are or black American. Everything else, but it's African. Because, you know, Rashidi, that was an issue with him, and then he just says, I'm going to stop fighting that fight. You know, if they want to
1: no,
0: be.
1: No,
0: well,
1: no,
0: be,
1: no. No, it doesn't bother me. And I don't think it's a fight we should fight. That person is a person that just may be confused or misinformed or uninformed or in denial. You know, Dr. Wilson talked about that, like folks are in denial. Some folks, and this is what Marcus Garvey was so important. You know, he talked about one aim, one God, one destiny. You're talking about unity. You know, some of us, and this is Amos Wilson in Falsification of African Consciousness book talked about, we don't want to let go of the white man. We don't want to let go of this white world. We think we need it. No, you got everything you need. You're always born into it. And so we don't need to get upset. We don't need to fight. Everybody's at different stages of their consciousness, training, et cetera, et cetera. They may come sooner or later, but it's up to that person, wherever they may hit their consciousness, their higher consciousness, to know who they are unequivocally without question. So no, there's a fight we should not take on.
0: Well said. 25 after the top top of the hour, family. Our guest is Sister Tomiko Shine. She's a cultural anthropologist. She's also a Garveyite. Let's go to Marcus Garvey. How did you become a Garveyite?
1: I didn't know till you just said it on the radio that was a caveat. But you know, it's interesting when we was at the meet and greet Tuesday, the current president, Michael Duncan, he said, as Marcus Garvey said, we are all born Garveyites, right? We are all born Garveyites. And I have learned so much in these last few days and just in the last couple of years. But I think that in some instances, he's right. It's like Kwame Nkrumah say, we're not born in Africa. Africa is born in us. And so when, you know, Marcus Garvey, when he would say one God, one aim, one destiny, one God, we're talking about one spiritual creator for all of us. When you talk about one aim, he's talking about this racial dignity, economic self-reliance, global liberation. And you talk about one destiny, you're talking about a shared future collective for Black people. And so I think in an instance, I'm going to have to agree that, you know, we all are in that spirit. Whether we consciously acknowledge it or not, we are in that. We want liberation, I think, in the core of the Africans. And so I'm going to put the card in for everybody. I think we are there.
0: All right. We are Garveyites. All right. But let's go back to the convention that's taking place. This is an international convention, the 68th UNIAACL. This is the group that Marcus Garvey founded. Now, is this the same convention that was held with the large one they had at Madison Square Garden? Is this an outgrowth of that, or was that separate?
1: Thank you, Carl Nelson, for starting us off, contextualizing, because we're going to slow us down a little bit. So today, this week in Boston, we're talking about a 3 to 4 day 69th International Convention. In 1920, the convention you referred to was held in New York, Madison Square Gardens. At that time, you're talking about the height of UNIA for the 6 million members. At this time, you had about 1,900 divisions. This is amongst 40 countries. Most of them was in the U.S. So these are folks, it was about 20,000 descending upon New York. This is 1920 now. And they're coming from countries such as Panama, Cuba, Costa Rica, Venezuela, Ecuador, Sierra Leone, Nigeria, South Africa, India, Australia. This is the sketch of UNIA during 1920. And also, when we think about Ghana, we know that we think of a young man, Kwame Nkrumah, who will become leader. This is 30-something years later. Marcus Garvey had already put a footprint there. Most of these chapters at this time was in Cuba. Fidel came almost 40 years later. Marcus Garvey had already put a footprint there. This is phenomenal. This is unbelievable, which is, of course, why we see why he was considered one of the greatest threats, even his own people who were in their own type of fear and own issues. They called him that. But this is the type of mark globally they had already made. But also, we want to look at the cultural context and the backdrop of this happening in 1920. Also, when they had the parade had 14 bands. This is in New York. They're walking down the street, 14 bands, 500 cars following. These are all dark-skinned. These are the African people. This is the international parade at this time. In the backdrop of this, during this time, Woodrow Wilson was the president. In history, Woodrow Wilson is known as the most, as far as the most setbacks racially for Black people at this time. During this time, we had the lynchings going on. Woodrow Wilson started out as an American scholar. Then he became president of Princeton University. Then he became the governor of New Jersey. Then he became the president of the United States. He also was the sitting president at the time where Birth of the Nation was shown in the White House. That is him. So you have this going on in the American context. You have Marcus Garvey out of Jamaica. UNIA, profound reach across the diaspora. And these two parallels occurring at the same time. This is phenomenal. So when we listen to this and think about this, you think about, you know, with Africans, and with the situation, you got to think big. You got to do big. So for a man like this to think this big, to have this far reach, this is the divine sense of why he's called a prophet. And also the people was ready. Michael Duncan, the president, current president, spoke on your show Tuesday. He talked about the timing, the energy. And so this was current. And so today this week, we are in Baltimore, 3 to 4 days. I just described the whole, they did this convention 1920, this is a whole month. 20,000 people descended. So this is 3-4 days this week. It's been phenomenal. Michael Duncan is here, and also his vice president, Raymond Duguay, is also here from New York. They are business owners of Faka Rock in Queens, New York, 12 to 15,000 square foot food grocery wholesaler. Just phenomenal what we have been learning this week, and I have been inspired this week, called up.
0: Well, hold that thought right there. 29 minutes away from the top of our family, just waking up, our guest is, she's a cultural anthropologist. She's also a Garveyite, Sister Tomiko Shine. Tomiko Shine. And she's giving us an update on the 68th UNIACL International Convention that's taking place in Baltimore, right now as we speak. You know, I asked this of Michael R. Duncan. Michael is now he's head of the group now, the creator of Marcus Garvey. And I asked him, and I asked our scholars this too. A lot of our scholars asked the question, so I want to get it from you, your thought. You described perfectly what happened at the first convention at Madison Square Garden, and all these people from all over the world came. Marcus Garvey had, I don't know if you call it the gift of gab or the charisma to attract so many black people globally. What was it about Garvey that drew so many black people to Garvey, to the convention, to become Garveyites? What was it about him, though? That's my question for you. What are your thoughts about that?
1: Yeah, well, I think it's important to really understand people and to pay attention to society and cultural ebbs and flows. But Michael Duncan, he touched on, he talked about timing, but also I believe, and there's been others like this, it's the, for Marcus Garvey, see, it's spiritual work. So when you have a person that is approaching their work for their people spiritually, they are in touch with the divine. They are going forward in divine timing. And so that's a power beyond the earth. But also to another attribute is leadership. You know, leaders have to have certain qualities. You mentioned charisma. Also, you got to be able to make decisions. You got to have insight. You got to have wisdom. You got to be able to speak truth to power 24/7. One of the ones we think of immediately, our beloved Malcolm X did that nonstop 24/7. We mentioned Dr. Well, you know, so Marcus Garvey, he spoke that. But also another thing is you got to have a profound psychological understanding of African people, black people, especially if you're talking about the ones in the U.S. You got to have a psychological understanding of who they are and what they went through, and how it created the emotional infrastructure, psychological infrastructure in their mind. What made Marcus Garvey so profound is that he understood this. And so when he spoke, you know, during that time, and even now, you know, they want the black person, African, to hide, to shrink. Marcus Garvey said, no, you don't hide. You go out in front. You don't lean, you don't run, you run too. You lean in. And so with that type of approach, that type of big way of cosmically thinking and African people listening, he's tapping into what's called what? Genetic memory. Okay, now we're talking about melody. He's tapping into genetic memory. He's talking into the divine God, goddess within you as an African. And he's saying that constant, nonstop, every day, every day, every day. He 10 toes down. He don't change that. He is consistent in the message, because he believed in the message, because the message is him from the divine. And he's saying you can be the same way. That's it. Period.
0: Right.
1: That's non-negotiable with him.
0: Right. And I'm glad you put it that way, because you're the first person who put it that way, that Marcus Garvey tapped into the pineal gland of an African. And if it's activated, they responded to the message. Obviously, they responded
1: no
0: to
1: question.
0: His message.
1: Most definitely.
0: This convention is taking place right now in Baltimore. Are you going to have people from the chapters all over the world coming?
1: We had the meet and greet on Tuesday. It's profound. You have folks in their chapters from California, Chicago, D.C., down south. Very inspiring. Folks came from various parts of the United States. UNIA isn't at the expansion they used to be. But what came out of that and what was highlighted was Garveyite women in there who were running various chapters. And each of them said how most of their parents were Garveyites. This is the power when you're tapped in spiritually, how even if your body is gone, killed, assassinated, don't make no difference. It runs through. It runs through lineages. And so the women spoke about how they joined the UNIA, how their parents were Garveyites. You know, with children growing up in our households, you may not say it to them directly, but it comes. to them. It goes in the spirit. It's genetic. And so the meet and greet, they spoke about that. President Michael Duncan, he talked a lot about economic independence, just like Marcus Garvey, how we have to unplug. We have to pull away from the current system, the current structure that continues to feed us economically, continues to prop us up. You know, and this is where it goes into Echo Lynch, professor talks about the illusion of inclusion, right? This feeds into, in particular, Africans in America. And so he spoke about that. And so it was very profound. Last night, we were at the Pikes Theater that is owned by, Michael Eugene Johnson, Pikes Theater, Black owned theater. They showed a documentary on the UNIA Baltimore chapter, which is very encouraging, inspiring, showing all the work they do in the community, food, clothes, healing. That is led by co-presidents Everett Winchester and Lady President Mama Irvin. So that was last night. Tonight they'll be at Next Phase Cafe, another Black owned restaurant in Baltimore. And then Friday they'll be at Temple of New Thought, that is also owned by a Black love couple, Dr. Arthur Winkler and his wife.
0: All right, hold our thought right there, Sister Tamiko. We got to take a short break. We got to check the traffic and weather. Now, different cities. Family just waking up. Our guest is she's a cultural anthropologist. She's also a Garveyite. Sister Tamiko Shine. She's giving us an update on the 68th UNIA HCL International Convention on her way right now in Baltimore. What are your thoughts? You want to jump in on this discussion? Reach out to us at 800-450-7876. And we'll take your phone calls after we look at the news. This next.
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0: And Grand Rising family, and thanks for waking up with us on this Thursday morning. Our guest is Sister Tomiko Shine. She's a cultural anthropologist. She's also a Garveyite. She's giving us an update on the ongoing 68th Annual International Convention of the UNIAACL. Before we go back to that, let me just remind you, coming up later this morning, we're going to speak with the University of Houston's Africana professor, Dr. Gerald Horn. You know, we can tackle a lot of subjects with Dr. Horn. Before we hear from Dr. Horn, though, a Mideast expert, Matthew Ho will join us. And tomorrow, Friday, we invite you to free your mind. All that means is just think for yourself and join us for our Open Phone Friday program, again promptly at 6 a.m. Eastern Time, right here in Baltimore on 1010 WOLB and also in the DMV on 1450 WOL. Sister Tomiko, I'm going to let you finish your thought about giving us an outline of what's taking place at the convention in Baltimore the next few days. And also, tell us if they have anything for the young people, the children.
1: Yes, Carl Nelson. And so so Friday, there'll be a Temple of New African Thought, that's TNET, run by Dr. Arsene Winkler and his wife. It is a slash metaphysical bookstore, various events, and also it's a beautiful Caribbean restaurant in the back, which his wife runs, and the food is off the chain, y'all. And so it's the best kept secret. So that'll be Friday. And on Saturday, they'll be in your neck of the woods, Carl Nelson in D.C. They'll be doing some various tours, various visits, and then it's going to end that evening with the RBG Gala, Red, Black, and Green Gala celebration. We know that stands for Red, Black, and Green, which is also the Red, Black, and Green flag, which was which was introduced and confirmed at that first convention that you talked about that happened in 1920. At the RBG Gala, they have three awardees. He's been on your show several times, William Bill Gooden, Eartha Kitt, and also Michael Eugene Johnson, who I mentioned, who's the owner of Pipe Theater. So these are local activists that they will also be recognizing. And that would be the week, a call for the 69th International Convention happening in Baltimore, a.k.a. Tubman City.
0: All right. Now, what about the young people? What, do you have anything special? Because, you know, we've got to carry on this message of Marcus Garvey. But if we're, when we're gone, we need this message to continue. Do you have some young something for the youngsters?
1: Well, what I've seen so far and what was outlined in documentary is that I've seen the young people with the folks, with the adults. A lot of the work that they do is family inspired. So, for example, you had Michael Duncan on, his vice president, Raymond Duguay, his son is a big part of what he does. He's like early 20s. And so I've seen it in the chapters, in the work that they're demonstrating with the children there. Do it need to be more youth? Yes. And that goes to what is, I think, is a disconnect that we've had somewhat. And so I believe in some of the spaces we go in, a lot of these spaces that we need to stop. You have a grandchild, it might need to stop being a requirement. You got to bring a grandchild with you, or a young person, or someone too, so they can grow up into the nation building that we are inspiring, that we are in, but also so they can continue the liberation of our people and the sustainability of it also. But you're absolutely right, Carl Nelson.
0: Yeah, because, you know, you mentioned earlier that you mentioned about Garveyites. Malcolm's parents, they were Garveyites. You know,
1: yeah,
0: Elijah Muhammad was a Garveyite.
1: Yeah.
0: And they, through osmosis, they understood what Garvey was, what their parents were doing through Marcus Garvey. And this is why I say it's good if we could get our young people to understand some Garveyisms as well. Because if they do that, they won't be harming each other. They won't be fighting each other. They won't be fighting another black person for straight up. You know that they're never going to fight another black person if they're Garveyite. They wouldn't do the things like what happened in Baltimore. We talked about those youngsters attacking that elder. If they were Garveyites, if they knew about Marcus Garvey, that would be the last thing on their mind. So,
1: well, part of it, I think that's part of it. But also, you know, Amos Wilson has a very excellent book, Black on Black Violence, in support of white supremacy. And he talks about the reason why our people have this violence we put upon each other is basically this lack of identity. It has to do with identity, right? Identity, you have that word identifying, identification. And so, you know, in Marcus Garvey, his thought was Africa was a central part of our story and our identity. And so parents have to make a concerted, conscientious effort to make sure that their children know where they come from. That means we got to go back to having Saturday schools. We have to have museums. There should be a Marcus Garvey Museum in the U.S. You know, that's what the European does. They put their name on everywhere. They want to be remembered. They want to be inside your consciousness. They want you to grow up with them. And guess what? Our children grow up with the white man, white woman's history. Their names, they can recite them better than African history, her history. And so we got to make a more conscientious effort in the culture part of how we are cultivating our children. And once we do that,
0: well, let me jump in here. So why don't we do that? I mentioned when Michael Duncan was here, we have a school in LA, a Marcus Garvey school. It's one of the best private schools. Yeah, it's one of the best private schools in the city. Mm-hmm. Why don't we enshrine our leaders like the other folks do? What's stopping us?
1: Well, ourselves. You know, it's not. I don't think the question is why won't we? It's how come we're not doing it. Yeah, it's a question, how come? Because it's been done before. And so you have where we have a lot of distractions. Society is very complex. But you have, and this is where Marcus Garvey come in at, see, we're talking about unified efforts. You have got to get on some one page, one goal, one aim. What's like one goal, one aim, one death? He says that constantly. And so in each city, we've got to make a concerted effort. Each city to have its own grassroots Black museum, even if it's a house. We've got to start educating, and anybody can do that. And so we got to make up our mind. We're going back to the psychology of people. We got to make up our mind to claim who we are, step into it, and be okay with that. See, we got to make up our mind so an inner revolution can occur. And then the outer circumstances change. Nellie Fuller said some time ago, he said we could change this. I was about to cuss. We could change this in 15 minutes, 15 seconds. All we got to do is make up our mind.
0: All right. Hold that thought right there. We got a bunch of folks want to talk to your sister, Tamiko. Let's start with 10 away from the top there. Mama A is calling from Baltimore on line 2. Grand Rising, Mama A, you're going with Sister Tamiko. Is Mama A there on line 2?
2: This is Mama Earth. I am Lady President of the UNIA here at Division 106. And I just wanted to come on, first of all, to give thanks to you for putting us in the front and letting us be seen. And Sister Tamiko, I can't have enough words to express my appreciation the way that you expressed us on this platform. I give thanks to you both, and may the Most High continue to rain down on you, pour down on you. I wanted to touch bases on the first. I want to start with the youth. We are developing a youth program called the Garvey Cup. We're starting small, but I told them small turns into big really fast if you put the work in. And so that's what we're doing. We're putting the work in by taking the children on nature walks, being able to identify edible versus medicine in the woods. So Brother Dwayne does that every Sunday at 9:45 at Lincoln Park, the entrance, the main entrance as you're going into the park for the walking trails. So anyone that want to go out there, help us build this youth program so that we can be effective in the community. We got to start with the babies, because that's how we can transform the mind. And the trajectory of how people think starts with the young. And I've experienced that with my own grandchildren, and they are growing up in different homes. And I see what is being injected. So it is my responsibility, not as a grandmother, but also as a Garveyite, to sit here with those children and drive right thinking, drive consciousness inside of their minds, playfully but strategically. And that's how we have to deal with these youth out here. They already have a mindset. Look at where they're growing up at. I lived here in Baltimore all my entire existence, and I have seen Baltimore transform from every morning, Saturday morning, scrubbing the steps to graffiti everywhere. People used to take care of their neighborhood. We used to have block parties, you know. So all it changed. So we must change with it. So we're fighting against not just ordinary people out here. We're fighting against trauma. We're fighting against broken souls. We're fighting against
0: I want to cut you there because we're racing
2: against sexuality.
0: Yeah, we're racing the clock. We got some more folks want to talk to, but I thank you for your call, though.
1: Beautiful.
2: I'm sorry to get started, but I just want you to know we are establishing a youth program so that we can make a difference.
1: Love it, Mama Earth.
0: All
2: come
0: right.
2: on
0: thank
2: down
0: you,
2: and see us this evening at the next day.
1: Love it. All wow. Right.
2: I love you guys.
0: You want to respond to anything she said Friday? Another call for you?
1: Everything she says. What I like about the Lady President, Mama Earth, and I was so surprised when I first heard that mentioned that. I didn't know they did the chapters like that. But Mama Earth is also a healer. So she's talking about bringing in the healing aspect. She practices Reiki. And so no unhealed nation, unhealed people cannot build a healed nation. Unhealed people cannot build a healed nation. And so she's absolutely right. We have a lot of healing work to do when it comes through in our activities with one another.
0: Gotcha. Seven away from the top of the hour. Brother Mantu is checking in from New York City. He's on line three. Grand Rising, Brother Mantu, you're on with Sister Tomiko.
3: Yes, Grand Rising, Hotep, Abarigani, free the land and free the African mind. I want to give a hearty Black August salute to your guests, Sister Tomiko, and to you, Brother Kwesi, and the rest of the listening family. It's fitting that you mentioned that the conference is taking place in Baltimore. Marcus Garvey married his second wife, Amy Jack Garvey, on July 27, 1922, in Baltimore, Maryland. So when we come together, it's whether we know it or not, one of the symbols is of marriage, is a marriage of ideals coming together in union. But yes, Sister Tomiko, you mentioned psychology, and I'd like you to delve a little bit more in it. What I have observed is that when people are engaged, despite the challenges in solving the problems of our people, they tend to be more optimistic versus the armchair quarterbacks who, critique on the sidelines. Could you talk about what the Garvey legacy has done for your psychology or the psychology of Black people to face the challenges and still be optimistic that we will win? Thank you.
1: Thank you, brother. Excellent question. When you have people like Marcus Garvey and other folks who want to liberate their people, activists, a.k.a., you got to have an understanding of their mind. And one of the things, what you're trying to do is you're trying to break up the belief of self-hatred, lack of self-love. Mama Earth called her own. She talked about the trauma. And so to do that, you have got to help that person to understand that the power is within them and that the love is within them and that they are love. They are walking love. And so by participating in community activities, the programs you're talking about, this type of work, it introduces that to them. It reinforces that to them. And what you're doing, you're pushing them to step into power because only the African liberate the African, period. That's non-negotiable. And so what it has become for us, because so much generations has passed, 30, 40 generations of trauma, epigenetic wounding, is that the person has to be physically in person. It has to be involved. They have to participate. That's what culture is about. They have to participate. And as they participated, they are igniting. They're decalcifying the pineal gland. You're waking up your heart, beginning to pump. You begin to step into the love of self and the divine. You never even knew existed. Black people ain't been shown no love here. Ain't been taught no love. We come from households. They didn't know what love was. Your parents didn't know what love was. How could they teach you? Love is shown. It has to be participated. And so this is the significance of it. And so it's important that people participate in programs, that they participate with each other, lifting each other out of this darkness. And the Sheikh of Earth said, the first step of a revolutionary is love. It's how powerful love is. It's the highest vibration. You have love. Love is strong as fire. You can't do nothing with that person. Period. They can strike the earth. They can strike the earth and make it split open because they're talking to the divine. This is what we're talking about. This is the level we have to go to heal our people.
0: All right. We're coming up on a break. Sister Tomiko is our guest. If you're just waking up, family, just joining us. She's giving us an update on the 68th UNIAACL International Convention taking place right now in Baltimore. What are your thoughts? You want to join this discussion? Reach out to us at 800-450-7876. We're going to check the traffic and weather, and we'll take your phone calls next.

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0: 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We are 1010 WOLB. 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

0: And Grand Rising family, thanks for waking up with us on this Thursday morning with our guest, Sister Tomiko Shine. She's a cultural anthropologist. She's also a Garveyite. She's given us an update on the 68th UNIAACL International Convention that's on the way in Baltimore right now. And coming up momentarily, we're going to speak with Matthew Ho. Matthew Ho is a Middle Eastern expert. He's going to tell us about what's going on in the war with the conflict with Iran. Before we do that, though, Raymond is calling from Baltimore, wants to speak to Sister Tomiko. Raymond, Grand Rising. You're on with Sister Tomiko.
1: Grand Rising, great coffee day. My name is Raymond Duguay, and I'm at your service. I'm the first assistant president general of the UNIA, and I want to thank you, first of all, Brother Paul Nelson, for the love you've shown us and the president general and the UNIA. But Sister Tomiko, man, off the charts, she presented us an authentic a painting, and I can't wait to get back to New York to put it in a poster and share it. But everything you've said, Sister Tomiko, is on target. Do you know I actually met Neely Fuller in 1983 through Dr. Francis Kress Wilson at the First World Alliance. It was an organization that existed in Harlem, and I went to school in Harlem. Actually, I studied at the City College School of Engineering, and

0: yesterday at the mass meeting. It was tremendous, that documentary that the Division 106 showed with Mama Earth, with Brother Rastafire Dwayne, and of course our president, Brother Everett Winchester. Nothing but love. And so if you get a chance, come out tonight to the mass meeting. And then we've got one Friday and, of course, Saturday all day. We're visiting the Greek Blacks and Wax Museum. And then we have our Red, Black, and Green Gala. And one more thing. Dr. Ma'at, a friend of mine, came by last night. So everything has been going great. And Sister Tomiko, say to you, race first. You mentioned about Che Guevara, and he says the first step in the revolution is love. But this is the argument that the Honorable Marcus Mosiah Garvey makes, that race first is love. It's showing love for the nation. So I say congratulations, and you're on target, and I'm at your service.
1: Wow.
2: All righty. Thanks, Brother Raymond. Thank you for sharing those thoughts with us. Sister Tomiko, before we let you go, give us more, again, what's taking place this weekend. How can folks find out more information if people are driving, if people down in D.C. want to roll up to BMOR, or in New York and come down as well? Because this is an international convention. Yeah. The 68th family, started by Marcus Garvey. We talked about Marcus Garvey at Madison Square Garden back in the day, how he packed out the garden. Well, this is what we want to do in Baltimore this weekend. So, Sister Tomiko, how can folks get more information?
1: Of course, always social media. You can look on the FB, put UNIA Baltimore, Everett Winchester. Tonight, they'll be at the Next Phase Cafe. Tomorrow will be the new Temple of New African Thought. And Saturday is the RBG Red, Black, and Green Gala. So please, folks in DMV, Philly, New York, East Coast, that's close by us, come on down. You would not be sorry for it. It is time for us to level all the way up. One God, one aim, one destiny. We need to step into our problems. Come on now.
2: All right. Thank you, Sister Tomiko. Thank you for sharing your thoughts this morning.
1: All black right, love, family. Black power.
2: All right. Let's move on now at 5 after the top. Our next guest is Matthew Ho. Grand Rising Matthew, welcome back to the program.
3: Hi. Good morning, Carl.
2: Yeah, Matthew, let's get right to it. Situation going on in the conflict. Well, first, let's start up. Is it a conflict or is it a war? How do you see what's going on with Iran?
3: It's a war. I mean, you have this much military force. You have this many countries involved. You have the stakes being so large, not just in the region, but globally because of the economic consequences of this war. So I don't know how you call it anything other than a war. I know they, Washington, D.C., they don't like to use that term because it has legal implications as well as historical connotations. But, you know, to me, and I think most everybody else in the world, we understand that this is a war.
2: Well, what are we fighting for?
3: That's, a question that has come up repeatedly, right, for decades, my entire life. That's been what's said about American warfare. I was born, in April of 1973, so when the last American combat troops left Vietnam. I think that's been the question Americans have asked repeatedly and justifiably throughout literally dozens of American wars and engagements and coups and incursions and occupations. And I think here you have a mix of different reasons. One, you have just the legacy or the inertia of the American empire, the idea that in 1979, an American ally or vassal, Iran, underwent a revolution, and the Iranian despot, who was an American puppet, was overthrown, and that upset the American imperial order, the balance in that region. And so for 47 years, you've had an obsession within the American, with the American empire, within the foreign policy establishment, the American political class, the American media, with Iran. But then you have also more, proximate or simpler reasons. The economics, of course, the balance of economic power that comes out of the Persian Gulf. It's just not the fossil fuels, the oil and gas, but the downstream products of fossil fuels, such as aluminum or fertilizer, that make it such an

0: important region economically. And then you also have the very real impact of Israeli influence on American policies. So you put all those together, and then you add in a president like Donald Trump, who is not simply mercurial, but also very malleable. And you have the opportunity then for this war to occur. We have to remember, Carl, that President Trump's predecessors, George W. Bush, Barack Obama, Joe Biden, all faced tremendous pressure to, if not wage war as Donald Trump is, at least carry out military action against Iran. And they all chose wisely not to do so. But Donald Trump was the president who provided the opportunity to have a man in the Oval Office who'd be willing to do something so reckless as to start a war with Iran.
1: Eight after the top of our family, just checking in. Our guest is Matthew Ho. Matthew is a Middle Eastern expert, if you will. Matthew, Donald Trump's been telling us that the fight in Iran is to stop Iran from getting nuclear weapons or nuclear warheads. Is this what it's all about, basically? Because what you just told us was something different.
0: All right. So this idea that Iran has a nuclear weapons program is not verifiable, to put it politely. There's no evidence that the Iranians have an active nuclear weapons program. They have an active civilian program, and they have enriched uranium to the point where, through some next steps, they could have a military-grade uranium, but that still would require a whole line or chain of activities to actually have them build a nuclear weapon. And according to the American intelligence community, since 2003, the Iranians have not had a nuclear weapons program. That the Iranian leadership in 2003 ended a nuclear weapons program they had. And again, since 2003, consistently, the American intelligence community has concluded that there is no nuclear weapons program with Iran. And that was, as of most recently, stated by Donald Trump's former national director of intelligence, Tulsi Gabbard. And she stated it multiple times over her year and a half time in that office.
1: All right. Help us out on this point now. Did the Israelis trick Donald Trump into getting into this war? Is it true that they tried to entice Biden and Obama and previous presidents to do this? And somehow they tricked Donald Trump into getting into the war? That's the first question.
0: Yes. I mean, I don't know if you want to use the word tricked, manipulated, cajoled, what word you want to use to describe it. But we seem to understand that Donald Trump was influenced by both the Israeli Prime Minister Benjamin Netanyahu and the chief of the Israeli intelligence at that time, David Barnea, in a visit to the White House right before Donald Trump launched this war, and basically giving Donald Trump the confidence that this war would be quick and easy, that within a few days, a couple weeks at most, the Iranian government would collapse, and that there'd be an uprising by the Iranian people, and as well, too, that men who have been handpicked by Israeli and American intelligence would take power. That, of course, did not happen. And we also have to remember, Carl, that Donald Trump and the White House, this government, our government, were very confident at the end of February, because the previous operation, less than 2 months before, to kidnap the leader of Venezuela, Nicolas Maduro, had gone so well. So this is a White House that was brimming with confidence. This is an American president that has a very close relationship with the Israeli prime minister. And again, as described, you had as well, too, an inertia that had built up over decades for war against Iran. So the ability for the Israelis to come in and tell Donald Trump likely what he wanted to hear was also exasperated by, again, the infrastructure within Washington, D.C., which had long favored a war with Iran, just wasn't the right time, or the conditions weren't there, as well as, too, the confidence the White House had following the Nicolas Maduro kidnapping.
1: All right, family, 12 after the top of the hour. Just joining us, our guest is Matthew Ho. Matthew is a Middle Eastern expert. You're going to question what's going on in the Middle East. This is a person you need to reach. You can hit him up at 800-450-7876. Matthew, the deal that Obama left with Iran, Donald Trump tossed that deal away. Had he stuck to that deal, would we be in the position we are in today?
0: No, arguably not. The deal with Iran that Barack Obama signed in 2015 committed Iran to a non-military nuclear program. It committed Iran to a great oversight and inspections, and it was a deal that Iran agreed with. And so the Iranians were cooperating with it when the Trump administration in 2019 abrogated that deal, just unilaterally withdrew from it. They did so without any evidence, without any reason. And what happens then is that the Iranians then start to use the nuclear program as leverage to try and keep certain parts of that deal intact, particularly the sanctions relief that came with the deal. When that didn't occur, they then used their civilian nuclear program again through the enrichment of uranium, which is part of the process to get a weapon, but is not the entirety of the process to get a weapon, in order to try and push negotiations, particularly, you know, with the Biden administration, in a return to the deal. But that, of course, never happened. And then, of course, once the Trump administration comes in, you see essentially a desire for this war. I mean, you go back to, say, the first press conference, a joint press conference between Donald Trump and Benjamin Netanyahu in early February or so of 2025. And you see that intent, you see that desire there for a war with Iran in their language, in their posture, in their rhetoric. So I think it's very likely that you may have actually had this war against Iran occur in the first Trump administration, if perhaps for not the COVID epidemic. And certainly if Donald Trump had won re-election in the 2020 election, you would have seen this war very likely having occurred, 4 years prior.
1: All right, I got a tweet question for you, 15 after the top of the hour. A tweet that says, ask Matthew, if Donald Trump imposes a strong economic boycott on Iran, will China and North Korea stand down and not support Iran?
0: Well, this is the latest threat as of last night from Donald Trump, is that there will be an economic D-Day against Iran. And this matches up with, you know, a previous talk from the administration, but more specifically, commentary from the U.S. Treasury Secretary Scott Bessent over the last week, that economic warfare is going to be waged by the United States against Iran. That is historical. And things that have never been seen before will be carried out. They've not said what that is or what that means. Speculation is that extreme pressure is going to be put onto other nations to stop any trading, any commerce, any support to Iran. And we saw this begin to play out, Carl, this week. It was yesterday or the day before, the United Arab Emirates, country right across the Persian Gulf from Iran, said it is stopping its trade with Iran. And this is very important because the UAE is the second largest nation in terms of trade with Iran after China. And the UAE provides many of the commercial goods and retail goods to Iran to help them avoid the sanctions. So ships loaded with cargo, things like cell phones and televisions, things that Iran does not produce domestically, are offloaded in the UAE, and then they are sent, you know, just across the Persian Gulf via ship or ferry or whatnot. And so this is a substantial part of trade for Iran, certainly a substantial part of their imports. And so something like this could have an effect in terms of depriving the Iranian economy and the people of, you know, daily goods, you know, things that you know, otherwise that they're not going to be able to have in their life. So the idea is that the Americans are going to put heavy pressure on other countries, including as the person on Twitter mentioned China and North Korea. We'll see how these other countries react. The reality is that the more the United States puts this type of pressure on other countries, the more these countries take action to prevent the United States from putting such pressure on them in the future. So under right now, we still have the post-World War II world economic and financial order. But as people have seen over the last couple decades, nations are starting to build alternative economic and financial measures and not have to be underneath the wing or the control or in the orbit of the U.S. And people are probably most familiar with the organization BRICS as an alternative form.
1: Right there.
0: And so that's one of those ways.
1: Matthew, we got to step aside for a moment. When we come back, I'll let you pick it up and tell the family about BRICS and what you know about BRICS. Mark from Baltimore also has got a question for you. Mark from Anaheim sent me a question for you as well. Family, you too can join our conversation with Matthew Ho. You're interested in what's going on in Iran? Reach out to us at 800-450-7876. 18 at the top of the hour. We'll take your phone calls next.
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12: I was in the middle of the Atlantic Ocean when it happened. 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

0: And Grand Rising family, thanks for starting your Thursday with us. Our guest is Matthew Ho. Matthew is an expert when it comes to what's going on in the Middle East, and we're here to pick his brain. You do the same. All you have to do is raise your hand and dial us up at 800-450-7876. Before we left for the break, Matthew was telling us about BRICS. What's the latest with BRICS? Is this a threat to the United States? How do you see it?
1: BRICS, if people aren't familiar with BRICS, BRICS is a grouping or organization of nations that are conjoined or joined together for trade, for economic development. And it was originally comprised of Brazil, Russia, India, China, and South Africa. It's since grown to, I think there are 11 members now and 10 partner countries, including, you know, countries like Saudi Arabia, Egypt, the United Arab Emirates, you know, so fairly large and important countries. Indonesia, I believe, is another member. So this nation originally started off with the idea of just very simply, or this organization started off with the idea of very simply expanding trade through, you know, relations between those countries. But it's since expanded in its scope and its purpose to representing an alternative mechanism or a foundation for a shifting world order. And so you see that in the continued question about whether BRICS will develop their own currency or whether BRICS will develop an alternative payment method for international trade and commerce that will, make it possible for countries to avoid using the current world financial system, which requires the American dollar, the Federal Reserve System. And that's why the American sanctions programs are so effective, essentially because of the United States dollar as the world's reserve currency. Literally, any trade in the world often touches an American bank because, again, of the dominance of the American dollar. That's what allows the American government to have such an effective sanctions program, because anyone using and participating comes under the purview or control at some point of American banks. I mean, that's just to simply put how that works. So this idea of BRICS becoming more and more important, possibly becoming an adjacent or alternative form of international trade is something that people have really, particularly the last 10 years, started to pay attention to. And now when we talk about things about, it's called sanctions overreach, which is when, you know, the United States, because it's sanctioning so hard and so much, it forces other nations to seek alternatives. This is why this conversation about BRICS has become so important. And so I think this war, if it does proceed, you know, with the question we just had about economic warfare by the U.S., and that does have an effect on other countries who say, hey, who is the United States to interfere with our trade with Iran? Then you may see a greater impetus, right? This moving away from the American world economic order may be more hasty than it would have been if this war had not occurred.
0: 25 off the top. As I mentioned, Matthew, Mark from Baltimore has a question for you. He's on line one. Grand Rising, Mark, you're on with Matthew Ho.
2: Hey, Grand Rising guys. Brother, you putting it right where the goats could get it, as Coach Bushman Adam used to say. As a vet, John Ossoff, Senator John Ossoff, said that we have a 5-time draft dodging crook president, you know, that got us in a war we never should be in. And my governor, who's a war hero, has been one of the biggest critics of him dismissing the families. And the thing going around is that Trump, the first attack, killed the family of the leader that they have in Iran now. And how do we get out of this, you know, with an incompetent, arrogant man that keep talking, even though he killed that man's family and stuff like that? How do we get out of this? How do we get out of this war?
0: All right. That's a great question. Thanks, Mark. Matthew,
1: that's a really great Yeah, it's a really great question, Mark. And I mean, I think most people would say just put the troops on ships and planes and bring them home. I think that's probably a pretty good way to do it. However, because we're also dealing here with here, Mark, you know, and Carl, it's just not, you know, as we were kind of getting into with BRICS and the changing world order, economic order, things like that, is we're just not dealing with this loss in this war, but also a changing world order. You know, after the Cold War, we've had this period for the last three decades of American supremacy, of American hegemony, the idea of this is the American world order. The unipolar world. And now, of course, we are shifting into a multipolar world. That is a historical process. There's nothing that can be done about that. And of course, the American empire will resist as much as it can that change. And this war, I think, is hastening that change. And a lot of people, including myself, describe this war as a war between the 20th century and the 21st century. But one of the issues we have here, and maybe the most important issue, and this is terrible, is that this war is largely under the control and direction of Donald Trump, and that Donald Trump likes being in control, and that there is no plan or no strategy for the Americans in this war because it's all in Donald Trump's head. And this is about Donald Trump's perceived self-interest. And so he likes to be the one who says the war is on and then the war is off, or the negotiations are on or negotiations are off. So much of this comes back to the reality that we are watching a mad president, a mad king, a mad emperor, however you want to describe him, carry out his whims on a daily basis with this war, seeking to be seen as the one who's in control, as the one who's in charge. And so, you know, this idea, of course, of a mad leader, of a mad president, mad king, mad emperor, has plenty of historical parallels. And, you know, we're living through, this process of having to endure this madman carry out this war.
0: 30 minutes after top air with Matthew Ho. Thank you for your question, Mark. Mark says, how is the war going to end? And you says it's not just easy just to, you know, bring the troops back home. Is it expanding? Is the conflict getting worse now?
1: Yes, I believe so, Carl. And I don't see an end to this. Again, maybe one of the good things about Donald Trump having no commitments to anything other than his own self-interest. I mean, he's a man who has no commitments or loyalty to any ideology, any institutions, not the infrastructure of the power of what he sits on. I mean, with George W. Bush, Joe Biden, Barack Obama, we could understand them to a degree with some certainty as to what they would likely do. With Donald Trump, we don't have that at all. And so maybe there is the possibility of Donald Trump just waking up one morning saying, okay, this is over. I've done enough. I'm declaring victory. I'm posting on Truth Social. We won, and I'm bringing the troops home, ending this war. That could possibly happen. But if not that, this war, I believe, goes on for years. And I do believe, Carl, it expands. I think we're seeing that as well. I think we'll see it carried out on proxy battlefields. The same proxy battlefields of the last decades will be used. So I'm talking about Lebanon, Syria, Iraq. But also, too, the idea that we've already seen the war expand into the Red Sea. The Red Sea was a battle zone since the October 7th, 2023 attacks. So the expectation that the Red Sea and the Persian Gulf will be conjoined in one larger war was a pretty easy one to predict. And so we've seen with the closure of the southern exit of the Red Sea, the Bab el-Mandeb Straits, as well as the targeting of ships at the Suez Canal by drones, that the Red Sea could be closed off as well. The other thing is, well, you have, Carl, is you have the understanding that there are connections between this war and the war with Russia and Ukraine. That was best highlighted about a month ago when the Ukrainians hit ships in the Caspian Sea, hit Russian and Iranian ships. And so this idea that the two wars have ties between them and that there are parties in both wars that would like to really see those wars become one war is also evident. And now you're talking about the effects of this war on the world, particularly the economic effects. And so when you talk about not only simply having the Strait of Hormuz and the Persian Gulf closed, but the Red Sea closed as well, and then now we see the Black Sea being being closed in the Russia-Ukraine war, you're talking about a very large percentage of the world's fossil fuels, downstream products from fossil fuels, as well as agricultural products, whether it be fertilizer or grains and cereals and wheats, be shut off from the world. You know, the Black Sea, about one third of the world's wheat passes through the Black Sea. So you can imagine then what that deficit in those supplies mean for the world, not just inflationary pressures, right, and the impact that would have globally, but also, too, you can imagine what that means in terms of actual shortages. What happens in countries that are not very stable when there's food shortages? Combine that with an energy crisis in those countries. But even countries, as we would say, hey, these are stable countries, say like Japan, you're seeing very real repercussions. There's a currency crisis in Japan right now with the Japanese yen. That has a lot of roots to it. That goes back decades. But the proximate cause for that crisis right now is the very high price of energy Japan is paying, because Japan has to import almost all of its energy. So, there's this idea that the war can go on, that it is expanding, and that it has effects across the globe, or something that are going to become more and more apparent to people as these supply chain deficits, as the energy and the food start to run out or just cost a lot more, people across the world will feel it, and there will be political consequences for that.
0: All right, 27 away from the top here. Let's go to Charlotte. Brother Gregory's waiting for us. He's on line one. Brother Gregory, your question for Matthew Ho.
3: Yes, Grand Rising, Brother Carl. Grand Rising, Dr. Matthew Ho. I have two questions regarding two points of research. The first is, I saw an article and some videos where President Trump actually designated the Strait of Hormuz as United States territory. Now, under normal circumstances, I think most people would think this is just talk, this is just rhetoric. But when you're dealing with President Trump, you never know. And I wanted to get your opinion on the logic of declaring the Strait of Hormuz as U.S. territory. And I have a quick follow-up, if you could.
1: Yeah, thanks, Gregory. I think it's more of what we more of the usual from Donald Trump. It's his bluster. It's his rhetoric. Who knows if in his mind he actually thinks that the United States could take possession and make the Strait of Hormuz American territory. Who knows if he thinks that actually is a possibility, as well as something that would ever make sense. The reality is that the United States does not have a military option to take control of the Strait of Hormuz. Simply, the United States military could not do that for a number of reasons, including just the evidence of how ineffective its military campaign was against Iran, both the 5-week campaign in March and April, as well as the 2-week campaign back in July. There's really nothing for us to look at and say the United States military could hold the Strait of Hormuz. Even if the United States Navy was able to put its ships there to physically control the waters around the Strait of Hormuz, which is incredibly doubtful. Remember that during the March and April campaign and for most of the last month, the American aircraft carriers have stayed about 1,000 kilometers away from the Iranian coastline. And every time American ships have gotten close to the Strait of Hormuz, they've been fired on quite heavily by the Iranians. So even if, say, if that wasn't the case and the Americans were able to control it with their ships, it doesn't matter. That's not how Iran controls the Strait of Hormuz. It controls the Strait of Hormuz by drones and missiles. You know, this isn't the 18th century where nations would drag chains across ports or across rivers to cut ships off from going through them. The way the Iranians control the Strait of Hormuz is just the same way the Houthis control the Bab al-Mandeb, as well as the way that the Black Sea is shut down by, you know, both the Russians and the Ukrainians, is through drones and missiles. And so unless you're going to physically invade Iran and occupy a country that is 4 times the size of California, with 92 million people, to prevent the Iranians from firing missiles and drones at the Persian Gulf, there's no way to stop the Iranians from doing that. I mean, so that's basically what you're looking at here. The Iranians have control of Strait of Hormuz. By that, they also have control of the entirety of the Persian Gulf. Ships can get through. They turn off their transponders and run through and hope the Iranians don't see them. But that, you're talking about a minimum number. You're talking about ships getting through in the single digits when, you know, go back 6 months before the war starts and daily traffic through the Strait of Hormuz was 120, maybe even 150 ships a day. And so this effort by the Americans to sneak ships through in the dead of night with their transponders off does get some ships through. But again, it's a minimal number and it's really paltry when compared to the previous total. So the Strait of Hormuz will remain in Iranian control. There's nothing the United States can militarily do about that. And then, of course, the consequences for the world remain as we talk
0: about. Matthew, we got to step aside and get caught up with the latest news, traffic, and weather in our different cities. When we come back, I'll let you finish just responding to Gregory's question. Also, I got a tweet question from Mark in Anaheim, and Dante in Baltimore has a question for you as well. Family, you too can join our conversation with Matthew Ho. He's a Middle Eastern expert. Reach out to us at 800-450-7876, and we'll take your phone calls after the news is next.
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0: This is Reverend Al Sharpton. On Friday, August 28th, we are having a march in Washington to stand up for voting rights, for affordable health care, and for diversity, equity, and inclusion. 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

0: And Grand Rising family, thanks for making us part of your Thursday morning ritual. Our guest is Matthew Ho. Matthew is a Middle East expert. You got any questions about the Middle East or what's going on with the war with Iran or the conflict, whatever way we want to describe it, he's the person you need to talk to. As I mentioned, got a question for Mark from Anaheim. But before that, we were speaking to Gregory Colness from Charlotte, North Carolina, and Gregory was asking about the Straits of Hormuz. So, Matthew, I'm going to let you finish that, and Gregory has a follow-up question for you.
1: Thanks, Carl, and thanks again, Gregory. I mean, so with the Strait of Hormuz, this idea of the Americans taking it and holding it, again, there's really no military option. And the military option doesn't really exist for any other part of this war. The idea that the Americans are going to do something militarily that they haven't done before to win the war just isn't there. I mean, we can talk about the awful possibility of the use of nuclear weapons if we want, but, you know, conventionally, just in a terms of conventional warfare, the idea that the Americans have something up their sleeve or weapon system they haven't used yet, there's really not any options for the American military that haven't been already tried. As well as, too, we now can get also into conversations about just the American military and its inability to sustain a war for more than several weeks at a time, whether because munitions are running out, because ships are breaking down, because aircraft are breaking down. The United States military doesn't seem to have the capacity to wage war for more than several weeks or maybe a couple months at a time. So we really see the U.S. with very little options here.
2: Well, you're right on point about the concern about nuclear weapons. And that was my next follow-up question, because there was an announcement by the White House on August 7th, 2026. And I'll do it in form of a Google as far as the research. And the Google is, President Trump orders the Pentagon to draft a new United States tactical nuclear weapons policy. And he stressed concern about the war in Iran, but also concern about regional conflicts with Russia and China. And I'm a former Army officer, and I remember we had the Pershing II tactical nuclear weapons. That was field artillery, and those were in Europe, and we brought them back due to an agreement. I think it was under President Reagan. But here we have President Trump, after about 40 years of peace and limited to intercontinental missiles, he's actually drafted a decision with the Pentagon to bring back tactical nuclear weapons. So I wanted to ask you, to what degree does this decision possibly increase the likelihood that tactical nuclear weapons could be used in this war or at some time in the future? How does it increase that likelihood?
1: Well, that's a great question, Gregory. And I think there's a very real danger of that here that is moving beyond past speculation. Unfortunately, this isn't just an issue with the Trump administration. This goes back more than a decade to the Barack Obama administration and the creation of new usable nuclear weapons, as the phrase you'd hear in Washington, D.C., from both civilians and military officials. The idea that we would have small yield or low yield nuclear weapons that could be used against a rogue state who had a nuclear program. And so now we have really two of those weapons in our inventory that are available to be used. Actually, I don't know if the submarine version is available to be used yet, but both there's an Air Force, the B-61 bomb. So a bomb that could be dropped, which is a fraction of the size of the Hiroshima bomb. And the Navy is developing, I'm not sure if it's been fielded yet, a low-yield warhead for their ballistic missile submarines. That same thing, too, is about a third of the size of the Hiroshima bomb. And the idea in terms of these being usable nuclear weapons, and that's the phrase that you've heard now for about 12 years or so, is that they would be used against, in a situation where you had to have some degree of certainty that whatever you were hitting was going to be destroyed and that there could be no retaliation from the other side. And so the problem you have right now is that this mission that these weapons were created for, this is what the Trump administration is saying is occurring. So you could see the possibility then of the argument being made that Iran, the only way to ensure that Iran's nuclear weapons program, again, they don't have a nuclear weapons program, but the administration insists they do, is fully destroyed with any certainty is to use a nuclear weapon. So you could see someone going into the president and saying, you know, President Trump, we have these low yield nuclear weapons. They are a fraction the size of the Hiroshima bomb. The blast radius is limited. There'll be barely any fallout. And we can tell you with certainty the Iranians will never be able to enter their nuclear complex in Isfahan again, or they'll never be able to enter Pickaxe Mountain again. And, you know, Donald Trump may say this is a good option for me, particularly when they don't have any other military options. It also could be if Donald Trump is looking for a way to get out of this war, this could be like the grand finale that he's looking for. He drops a nuclear bomb and then he says,

0: as, okay, it's all over, we won. And the nuclear bomb, just as the B-2 strikes in the 12-day war in June 2025 provided that grand finale to that 12-day war, a nuclear weapon could potentially provide the grand finale to this war. Or it could be used as a means to try and force the Iranians to capitulate by trying to dominate them with nuclear weapons. I don't think that's going to change the political will or mindset of Iran regardless. The Iranians are not going to capitulate. But we are in this really dangerous place where we have these low-yield tactical nuclear weapons, usable nuclear weapons, as they've been called for, again, about a dozen years. And the mission that they supposedly were designed for is the mission that the Trump administration says they are currently fighting Iran about. So we are in this really dangerous place, I think, with the possibility of nuclear weapons being used. I don't know if it's likely or how likely it is, but the possibility is one that we can't dismiss.
1: Wow. Nine away from the top. That's Matthew Ho. He's a Middle Eastern expert. You'd like to speak to him, 800-450-7876. As I mentioned, I got a question for you from Mark from Anaheim. I'm just reading verbatim. It says, Mark from Anaheim says, hello, devil dog, and he would like you to explain for the listeners how what is happening on the USS Abraham Lincoln has been happening for years since during the Gulf War. The privatization of much of what the U.S. Armed Forces personnel performed as their duties, and the removal of the inspector general, who was honest and forthright regarding combat readiness. And he adds, then, of course, there are all the black mold in base housing, metal, and other foreign items in chow halls, which are now private dining facilities. Shaw Air Force Base with no dining facilities more than 3 years ago. So that's a question for you from Mark from Anaheim.
0: Yeah, thanks, Mark. Great question. And I mean, this privatization of the military goes back, really gets in full swing with the Clinton administration. I mean, so this is a process that had been going on for decades, this trying to make a profit off of the American military in any way, shape, or form. And so what that has mean that a lot of the core functions of the U.S. military, particularly the logistics, logistics operations, right? So supplying troops, maintaining aircraft, ships, and vehicles, just doing any type of administrative functions, including, say, operating the chow halls and the dining facilities on the bases, has been outsourced to private contractors. And the issue with that has been that, well, there's been a lot of issues, but as it pertains to, say, this war, is that you have a limited ability then to actually function during wartime, because if the Navy's own inherent capability to resupply its ships becomes limited, either because the ships break down and aren't available, or things occur such as the American naval base in Bahrain is destroyed by Iranian missiles and drones, and the American Navy is cut off from it, the United States Navy then finds a very hard time resupplying itself, because it doesn't have that capacity. It doesn't have the wherewithal, the redundancies that a military normally would have, because expecting to take losses in warfare, aren't there. So the depth isn't there in terms of the Navy's ability to resupply itself, because it has become so heavily dependent on private contractors. It has stripped away its own internal ability to do its daily functions. And then this, you know, can get extrapolated, and the same can be said for the Army, the Air Force, the Marine Corps. And so this is how you get to a point then that you have the situation where the ships are running out of fuel. They don't have They don't have hygiene products, and are very, you know, exhausted and stressed and tired crews are harmed by this. You know, the issue, too, of why these ships are at sea for so long is a really good thing to get into, because it gets to the idea that the superficiality of the American military, the fact that the United States military now for decades has been buying overpriced weapons that take way too long to build and are underperforming, also break down all the time. So where you have a situation where we have 11 aircraft carriers, but we can't replace the ones on station because the other ones are all in the maintenance yards. They're all tied up in port getting work done, and that work is taking years longer than they said it would take. Well, now when you have 11 aircraft carriers and you're supposed to be able to rotate them out every 6 months, they're finding, well, because these ships are breaking down so much, we can only rotate them out every 9 or 10 months. So this is why the Abraham Lincoln has been at sea for this long. That's why the Gerald Ford was at sea for this long. That's why the Abraham Lincoln is being replaced by the George Washington, who they are pulling off of her station in East Asia. So now you have a situation where the American military is robbing Peter to pay Paul. So there's no American carrier now in the Pacific, where the United States military says is their priority. They don't have an aircraft carrier there because that carrier, which has already been at sea for over 100 days, has to go replace the Abraham Lincoln because there's no other carrier available, even though there are 8 of them. None of them are able to leave port to go replace the Lincoln. And this gets into the corruption, the rot, the profit-seeking of the American military-industrial complex, in the sense that the American military-industrial complex, these weapons companies, don't seek to make weapons and planes and ships that to protect the United States or defend American interests. They make those things to make profits for themselves. And so you put these things two together, Mark, right? The privatization, as well as just the fact that American weapons companies are making weapons that don't work or can't be, can't operate for a reasonable amount of time. And you get this situation where you have a very overextended American military that is showing that it is very superficial in many ways.
1: Gotcha. Thank you, Mark. Thank you for that question. Come for on a break. We've got some more folks who want to talk to you. But quickly, are we running out of ammunition, Matthew?
0: For certain classes of munitions, yes, Carl. It certainly seems that way. We are fortunate in this country that we still have an open process where we understand publicly how much the Pentagon buys at one time when it comes to certain weapons and munitions. So we know how many air defense missiles the Pentagon buys every year, how many Tomahawk attack missiles they buy every year. And so you have an idea of how big the inventory is, and then you can count how many are fired. Previous administrations would actually tell you the exact number, but you can account by observing how many are fired the war. And then you do simple math and you realize that, yes, we are running out of weapons, most especially the air defense missiles to shoot down Iranian missiles and drones, as well as the land attack missiles that we are firing into Iran.
1: All right, we're coming back. We got to take a quick break. We got to check the traffic and weather in our different cities. Family, just joined us. Our guest is Matthew Ho. Matthew's the Middle Eastern expert. You got a question about what's going on in Iran or what's going on in that region of the world? Reach out to us at 800-450-7876. And we'll take your phone calls after we check the traffic and weather in our different cities. That's next.

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0: And Grand Rising family, thanks for rolling with us on this Thursday morning with our guest, Matthew Ho. Matthew Ho is a Middle Eastern expert. Momentarily, we're going to bring in Dr. Gerald Horn, but let's take at least another call for Matthew. Everlasting's reaching out to us. He's in Alabama. He's on line three. Everlasting, your question for Matthew Ho.
1: Hey, good morning, Grand Rising people. Mr. Ho, I just want to say this is just me now. I don't look at this as a war. I look at it as an invasion. Because the reason why I say that is because Congress did not declare a declaration of war. The United States was in no imminent threat from Iran at all. So actually, there was no reason, no legitimate reason to go in and, like I said, an invasion. But when you say it's a war, that puts a different spin on it because it makes it seem as though maybe Iran has something to do with it as well. But if it's classified as an invasion, then you know it's just the United States. And then one more thing. When they talk about these nuclear weapons that other countries have, America has more nuclear weapons than any country on this earth. So even if they did have a nuclear weapon, it's very hypocritical for you to have an array of nuclear weapons, but you tell somebody else that they can't have a nuclear weapon. And plus, we're not looking at what it's doing to the ecology, okay? It's depleting the planet, it's destroying the crops, destroying the soil, the air pollution, the water, and the people in the United States are just sitting around just allowing this to happen while they're spending all this money on these weapons and bombs and tanks and this and that, whatever. So at some point, I think we, the American people, are going to have a hand in stopping this and come out and push back against this. What do you think? Can I stay on his response, please?
0: Matthew?
2: Yeah, thanks, Everlasting. Yeah, your point there about the nuclear weapons, I couldn't agree more. You know, this idea that the hypocrisy of the United States is blatant. But it's also that, I think, of the Western world. And this gets now into some of what we were talking about earlier about the world turning away from the American empire, turning away from Western, quote, leadership, unquote. You know, because of things like these wars, invasions, as you can call them, right, these coups, but also, too, the interference in these countries, whether it be through economic sanctions, economic warfare, or a form of imposition by international institutions and international law that allows for the West to exploit the developing world, the global South, for so long. And so I think you have nations being fed up with the nuclear weapons. As you rightly say, the United States has, well, technically the Russians actually do have more nuclear warheads than the Americans do. But at this point, you're talking about thousands of nuclear warheads. So you'd never get to the point where either side would ever use those weapons. You know, the reality is that nuclear winter can be brought on by as few as 1% of the world's nuclear weapons. So, you know, it doesn't take very much for us to end our species on this planet. But the hypocrisy of the nuclear weapons also extends farther to Israel. So Israel has between 100 and maybe 500 nuclear weapons. No one's quite sure, but we do know they've had nuclear weapons. The Israelis have had nuclear weapons since the 1960s. And the American

0: government continually lies about it, covers up, violates American law by providing assistance to Israel continually year after year, in spite of the fact that the Israelis have nuclear weapons in clear contravention of international law with the Non-Proliferation Treaty, as well as with American law. So the hypocrisy is really unbounded here. And the idea that nations are not just sick and tired of it, but also from a self-preservation, self-interest point of view, why would you want to continue working with the Americans? If there are other alternatives, why would you continue wanting to be under the wing of the American empire, following their rules, being subject to their whims and their dictates, if there's something else available? And so I think, again, this idea of this war being a war of the 20th century versus the 21st century of the American imperial order versus a multipolar world is something that will become more and more apparent as time goes on.
1: All right. Thank you, Matthew. Before we go quickly, your prediction, is there an end in sight for this conflict or the war, whatever you want to call it? Or is it just going to be Donald Trump's going to declare that he won and he'll backtrack? Is this going to continue ad infinitum? How do you see it real quick?
0: Well, with Donald Trump, you know, and again, this might be a good thing about him. We can't predict what he's going to do. So the fact that he might decide that this war's over, I've done enough, I'm declaring victory, that he's pivoting to Cuba or Greenland or something, or that's where his focus will be, we'll have to see. But if the last 6 months or any, provide any evidence for us, this war is something, Carl, that can last for years, that can go into the 2030s. It may not look exactly as it looks like now, but it certainly is something that can carry on for years unless there is a change in political will and political direction in the capitals. And I don't see that change happening in Tehran. I don't see that happening in Tel Aviv. So maybe we might see a change in political direction in January of 2029 with the White House. But even then, under a Democratic administration, you'd still have the same pressures in the Middle East, the same desire of the United States to dominate the Middle East as you've seen for decades. So the war may continue, but just in a different shape. And I think, as we discussed earlier, the idea of it expanding, having a truly global impact, well, that's already happened, but of having an impact for years is something that may be a very real possibility.
1: All right. Thanks, Matthew. Thank you for joining us. How can folks reach you? Do you have an email address or a website or anything they can follow you?
0: Yeah, thanks, Carl. I'm with the Eisenhower Media Network, so people can certainly follow myself and other, former military and intelligence officers that feel this way about American foreign policy and our defense budget, and, generally our refusal to invest in ourselves and spend money overseas that way. But, some people can follow us with the Eisenhower Media Network. I'm also on X at Matthew Pijo, P as in Patrick, last name spelled H-O-H, and I have a Substack under my name. And I appreciate you having me on, and thank you to everyone for listening.
1: All right. Thank you, Matthew. Thank you for the information.
0: All right, thanks,
1: Carl. This morning. All right, family, let's move on. 8 after the top of the hour. Dr. Gerald Horn, Grand Rising, welcome back to the program. Is Dr. Horn there on line 4?
2: I am.
1: Okay, there you go. Dr. Horn, Matthew Hill just says that he thinks this conflict or war with Iran can go on indefinitely. Is this something you're in agreement? You think this is going to just continue, just in a different shape and form?
2: Yeah, this is a bilateral process. It's not like the United States can go bomb a country and say, we're finished, it's all over. The Iranians get a vote. And I think, according to press reports, that they would like to extend this conflict because they want to reestablish deterrence. That is to say, they want to create a scenario where the United States will think three times before attacking Iran again. Therefore, they want to raise the level of pain. They would like to see the price of gasoline at the pump go up so that will have negative impact on the Republican Party in November elections. This could go on indefinitely because Mr. Trump will probably want to retaliate in kind. So certainly this war could go on to January 2029.
1: Wow. Nine after the top there. Family, Dr. Gerald Horn's with us, University of Houston, Africana professor, and he's also an attorney as well. He wears a lot of hats. Any question you want, this is the person you need to pose that question to, and you can do that at 800-450-7876. And Dr. Horn, as I mentioned, you're an attorney, so I'm going to put your legal hat on now. Is there a possibility, if you said this war continues come November and Donald Trump suspends the elections because of the ongoing war, does he have the authority to do that, or is there something in the Constitution can stop him? We know he's thumbed his nose at the Constitution a lot of times. How do you see that? If this is going on in November and he says, well, we're in a war, so we're in a state of emergency, we can't have elections. Is that a possibility?
2: That's a possibility. Is it constitutional? Is it legal? No. But we're in a brand new world. It reminds me of some of our brothers and sisters in the Black community who feel that what's happening to the immigrants can't happen to them because they're U.S. citizens after all. If the president of the United States is thumbing his nose at the law, your reliance upon the law and Constitution is silly.
1: Oh, wow. 800-450-7876. Dante is joining us from Baltimore. He's online too. Grand Rising Dante, you're on with Dr. Gerald Horn.
3: Good morning, Mr. Carl and Mr. Horn. How you guys doing today? So I was waiting for the other gentleman also, but I wanted to say, isn't this part of 2026? Like, people don't read, people aren't educated, but if you pay attention to what Steve Bannon said originally, that they wanted to reform and restructure America, and they want to basically delete the middle class. So basically, if you pay attention to what's happening right now, that's exactly what's happening. People like myself that are just working regular jobs, gas is basically depleting your savings accounts. So people that make a smaller amount of money, they're basically having to shack up with people, move in a different locations and things of that nature. So again, do you think that this is really part of their system? I know it's part of the system, but how do you think, Mr. Horn, reference that? Is this part of their system to break us as Black Americans in reference to all of the things that are getting existentially more expensive, but also, do you think that this is a point where we should start investing and follow? Because I've been doing it. I've been following everything that Trump and them said that they're going to do, and I just buy maybe like $100 worth of the stock and all that stuff. And it shoots up. It rockets up. You know what I mean? I'm talking about $100 might make like $300 or $200 or $150. But I think that we should follow the system of what they're doing. So if they're in on a grift, that's what Russia does. If Putin does the scheme, we do the scheme. Meaning, if he goes with the companies, then we start doing that. So what do you think about that, Mr. Horn? And I'll take my answer off the air. You guys have a great day.
2: Well, I guess that's one approach to, you know, you have stock market indexes that follows the trading of Nancy Pelosi, for example. And if she makes a trade, then you make a trade. I guess you could do the same thing with Don Jr. and Eric, for example, or with Steve Bannon. That's one approach. However, I'm not sure if the bulk of our community are capable or able or have the wherewithal to invest in the stock market. So therefore, there's going to have to be another approach as well, which involves collective unity and fighting. And I'm afraid to say that that particular approach has lost momentum over the years, but we're going to have to bring it back if we are to simply survive.
1: And one other thing, too, Dr. Horn, Dante mentioned that Black America, it seems as if we're the focus. But isn't it, do they really care about color? The only color I think they care about is green. What do you say?
2: Well, it depends. You know, I've been spending a lot of time in Dixie of late, and certainly in Mississippi, there's no question that there is over-concern about what the Black community does. So I think it's both. I think it's both and. There's still a lot of people in this country who are resentful that their ancestors lost their investments in the bodies of enslaved Africans after 1865. That particular investment was wiped out. And they have resentment to the descendants of those enslaved Africans to this very day. So I think it depends on what part of the country you're in.
1: Gotcha. 14 at the top there. Let's go to Detroit, the Motor City. Jay's waiting for us. He's on line one. Grand Rising Jay, you're on with Dr. Gerald Horn.
4: Grand Rising, Carl. Grand Rising to Dr. Horn. I want to kind of shift to the political arena and the Senate race we have here in the state of Michigan. And I'd like Dr. Horn's opinion, not only of the rise of the DSA throughout the country, but the complicated history of the Arab community with the black community, you know, Metro Detroit, Detroit versus Dearborn, which has a complicated history in relationship with black folks. And I guess that was exhibited in the primary where LCI didn't get a whole lot of black support. And also there was an incident the other night where the so-called white nationalists held a rally in front of the city council meeting at Dearborn, caused quite a ruckus. And so I think, and, you know, the Republican Party and the forces behind this Mike Rogers is really, in their commercials of being inundated with kind of a picturing LCI as a terrorist, basically, and someone, you know, is going to destroy America. So could Dr. Horn dwell into that, you know, and the importance of this particular Senate race, you know, if the Democrats going to even hold force or, you know, I don't know about them taking over the Senate, but it's the epicenter of fighting the DSA right here in Michigan.
2: Well, you put a lot on the table, so let me try to sort out some of these issues. Certainly there has been, shall we say, a complicated relationship between Arab Americans on the one hand and black Americans on the other. But with regard to Mr. Al-Sayed, I don't think we should hold that against him. Let's wait and see what his platform is with regard to our community. Let's see what Donovan McKinney, who is going to be the next black congressman from Detroit, let's see what he has to say about the Michigan Senate race. With regard to that race, the polls are in conflict. I saw one poll that had Abdul ahead, another had Mike Rogers ahead, so it's too soon to tell. But in any case, I don't think that the black community would benefit from a Republican like Mike Rogers taking that seat. And so there's going to have to be some hard thinking and some hard bargaining before the first Tuesday in November.
4: Well, I agree with that, but sure. You know,
1: Jay, hold that for a second. If you got a follow-up, I'll let you pose the question when you get back. Yeah, this is important. We're going to get into domestic issues now. Dr. Gerald Horn, family, you got a question about what's going on this planet. This is a person you need to speak to. He teaches at the University of Houston. His name is Dr. Gerald Horn. And you can reach him at 800-450-7876. And we'll take your phone calls next.

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0: and Grand Rising family, thanks for staying with us on this Thursday morning at 21 minutes after the top of the hour with our guest, the Dr. Gerald Horn. As I mentioned, he teaches at the University of Houston. He's also an attorney as well. Before we left, we were speaking with Jay in Detroit, and because most of you probably already know, Michigan is a swing state, and there's a schism right there with African Americans and with the Arab community, and they have a representative to the Democratic primary. So, Jay, your follow-up question for Dr. Horn?
1: Well, basically, I was just saying that I agree with Dr. Horn's analysis, but it's a complicated issue because in Michigan, traditionally, even when we had Democratic senators, they have to walk a fine line, not being too outspoken about, you know, certain issues that affect the black community here because of the backlash of the outlying areas. You know, Detroit is definitely an important aspect of the political conditions here in Michigan. But, you know, like I say, that historical thing going on with the Arab community and also backlash from the Arab community not supporting Kamala Harris is an important component, too, and voter participation. So, I agree with his analysis, but it's a very complicated and it's going to be a difficult uphill battle, especially with the commercials they're running, which is, you know, paint him in a negative light, you know, almost like I said before, like he's tied in with some of the radical elements of the Arab community, you know, internationally. So that's it for me.
0: All right. Thanks, Jay. Dr. Horn, is that going to be a problem going forward? Not just for Dr. Abdul Al-Sayed, but is there going to be a problem for many of the DSA members because they're going to be tied to socialist and radicalism? Is that going to be a problem coming November for them?
2: Well, possibly. You know, they tried that in New York City, and a proud member of the DSA, Mr. Mamdani, emerged triumphant and is now controlling City Hall. So the problem that the right wing has right now is that their own playbook of spending millions of dollars on radio commercials and television commercials is losing traction. I'm sure we're going to talk about what happened in Florida with the black woman, Angie Nixon, a DSA member, emerging triumphant in a senatorial primary, Democratic senatorial primary over a man who outspent her 16-1. So this is going to be a tough battle, and so we'll see what happens.
0: So what do the Democrats have to do, though? Let's stay in Michigan for a minute. What do the Democrats in Michigan have to do? Because once you get out of Wayne County, once you get out of the Detroit area and the suburbs, you know, Michigan is different. I guess it's like any other state. Once you get out of the urban centers, it's a different country. It's different folks there. They have a different mindset. How are the Democrats going to pull those people in? Because many of the, as we talked about earlier, a conversation we had about some of the Jewish members in Michigan going for Mike Rogers. They had a fundraiser for him because they just can't support El-Sayed because of, you know, his views on Israel. And that goes for all the DSA members. So how are the Democrats going to handle that situation?
2: Well, I think they could follow Angie Nixon's playbook. That is to say, you unleash a number of individuals who go door to door, door knocking, for example. With regard to Mr. Al-Sayed, I would suggest that he tie his apron strings to those of Donovan McKinney, who is in the tradition of George Crockett and John Conyers, and will be most likely the next black congressman from Motown, for example. So this is not a lost cause by any means. And so I think that given what the Republican Party has done with regard to this quagmire in Iran, which is driving up price of gasoline at the pump, Mr. Trump promised when he was running for re-election that he would drive down prices. He has not done so. There's $40 trillion in debt, which could ultimately crush this economy, making the Great Depression of the 1930s seem like child's play by comparison. So if these folks want to bring Republicans back for another round of this madness, well, that is a possibility.
0: Yeah, because he seems like, regardless of whatever happens, they still, he told me, you know, you already told him straight up you're going to pay more for gas, but, you know, suck it up. It's, and I guess the American people are doing that. I'm just wondering how much, when, at what point would they reach the point where they say, this is too much. You know, prices are out of whack. I don't have a job. You know, they're feeling the effects of the economy. Because right now we talk about the national debt is what, 40 trillion or something. It's just blowing up. And just because of Donald Trump and the war and all his vanity projects that he's doing all across Washington, D.C. But has he really get to Joe Sixpack yet? Have they felt it in their pocketbooks? Have they seen it? And if so, are they ready to make a change?
2: Well, the answer is yes and no. I mean, I've argued previously that with regard to the Trump base, that they feel that they can absorb short-term pain for long-term gain. That is to say, that right now, they're feeling it in their pocketbooks, but they see a pot of gold at the end of the rainbow where the United States returns to being a strict apartheid society, and they see themselves emerging triumphant and victorious and better off under such a scenario. At the same time, once again, if you look at the Democratic primary in Florida, Angie Nixon won in certain rural areas, or at least did well in certain rural areas, in addition to urban centers. So once again, the cause is not lost. It's premature to run up the white flag.
0: Yeah, well, let's talk about Angie Nixon, 27 at the top there. Our family, you know, Angie Nixon running in Florida. She's running for a seat that was vacated, Marco Rubio's seat. And what DeSantis, the governor, did, he appointed this lady to, I guess, a caretaker. And she ran, and she's going to be a full-time candidate on the Republican side against Angie Nixon in November. But Angie Nixon managed, because she's from Jacksonville, she managed to get a lot of her folks in Duval County, where Jacksonville is. But the rest of the state in the black community, the turnout wasn't that great. So that's another issue, Dr. Horn. How do you think this is going to play out statewide? Because the Republicans, you know, they're going to turn out. And if we can't get the brothers and sisters or the rest of the Democratic Party, and especially those Democrats who still have reservations about being a Democratic Socialist, how is she going to bridge that gap?
2: Well, it's going to be a tough battle for Angie Nixon, to be sure. I mean, after all, the Florida economy is in an uproar because of the impending deportation of thousands of Haitians who are in many ways the backbone of the economy, not least in Dade County, Miami, not least in Broward County, for example. That's going to absorb or going to execute a real blow against the Miami economy and the Florida economy writ large. So I'm confident that the kind of playbook that Angie Nixon used to emerge triumphant over a man, Alexander Vindman, who outspent her once again 16-1, that playbook could also be useful against the incumbent Senator Moody.
0: Yeah, and that was a sizable defeat right there, because he had name recognition being part of, being in the White House, you know, and being on TV, going up against Donald Trump, where most of the folks at Angie Nixon, she's working in the state legislature, she, you know, outside of Jacksonville or Tallahassee, she wasn't well known in the other parts of Florida, but she still beat him. So what was the strategy? Do you understand the strategy that she used? Was it boots on the ground? How did she pull it off? Do you know?
2: Well, certainly boots on the ground. I mean, the calling card of the DSA right now is unleashing a flood of door knockers. That is to say, old style politics, going door to door and talking to people about what their needs are, and then putting forward to these people proposals to solve their problems, as opposed to an air game where you just basically bombard the airwaves with television commercials, for example. And also, as is well known, you can have more targeted advertising digitally, that is to say, Facebook advertising, which oftentimes is less expensive than television advertising, for example.
0: 30 minutes at the top of our family. I guess it's Dr. Gerald Horn. He wears marrying hats, as I mentioned. You like to speak to him, you got a question on any subject, reach out to us at 800-450-7876. Dr. Horn, Texas. Is Texas in play for the Democrats yet?
2: Well, you hear that every election cycle. So I hope I'm not sounding cynical when I suggest that I'm not so sure that Texas is in play, despite the polls that suggest that the Democratic nominee, Tallarico, who beat out Congresswoman Crockett for that nod, that he's running neck and neck with Ken Paxton, the scandal-ridden attorney general who bumped off the Republican Party incumbent John Cornyn with the help of Mr. Trump. Texas provides a model and a way to look at Florida politics as well. That is to say, in the urban centers, usually there is a split between the ruling Republican Party and the opposition. But where the Republicans roll up their totals is in the rural areas. And I just can't understand why there hasn't been more thought given of what is to be done about these white rural areas, or is the idea that they're hopeless and that nothing can be done.
0: Right. I can recall they criticized Hillary Clinton for ignoring those areas as well. That's why they said she lost. So you're right about that. The Democrats. But let me ask you this question, because this has been floating around the Internet as well, Dr. Horn. The Democrats are sort of sitting on their hands because they don't want to be, you know, indict Donald Trump, because then they're going to have to deal with J.D. Vance. And they think that J.D. Vance is worse. He's part of the dark enlightenment. He's worse than a Donald Trump. And he'll get a chance to appoint somebody to be his vice president. Any thoughts about that?
2: Well, as you know, during Trump 1, there were multiple attempts to impeach Mr. Trump, but they ran up against hard numbers, which is that impeaching a president is one thing. Actually, removing him from office is another thing, because it requires more than a majority. And so this idea that you don't want to impeach Mr. Trump, I'm not sure if that's accurate. I think what's going to happen is there are going to be more investigations. There'll probably be criminal indictments post-2029, assuming Mr. Trump is still alive, because what he's doing now is, shall we say, legally questionable.
0: All right. 27 away from the top of the hour. Jeffries, Speaker of the House, or once would be Speaker of the House. Dr. Molina calls him Apoc Shakur. Your question is this job in jeopardy, win or lose November?
2: No. The poll suggests that Hakeem Jeffries of Brooklyn, the Democratic Party leader in the House, is on course to be the speaker by January 2027. The question is, however, how effective he can be, because right now he's being pressured to repudiate a goodly number of his members. That is to say, he has been pressured to denounce the DSA, for example. You rarely see Republican Party leaders denouncing other wings of their party, even though in the Florida primary, you had pro-fascists who got double digits for running for governor, for example, running against Randy Fine in his congressional seat, for example. So I'm not so sure if the tactics of Mr. Jeffries are sound.
0: And having said that, he's again, this the issue of AIPAC coming again. He took a lot of money from AIPAC, and I guess many of the members of the Congressional Black Caucus, you know, took money from AIPAC. Is this going to be an issue for them come November? Because the list, everybody knows that they're, well, I should say everyone, many people know that who their representatives are who are taking money from AIPAC, the Jewish organization, and probably won't support them. Is this going to be an issue going forward?
2: I hope so, and I'm sure it will be. And I think that's one of the points that separates many of the DSA candidates from the establishment candidates. The establishment is in bed with AIPAC, including Hakeem Jeffries. The DSA members, starting, shall we say, with Angie Nixon, are opposed to AIPAC. They call what's happening in Gaza for what it is, an ongoing genocide, for example. And I think that the Israeli lobby is quite concerned about the rise of politicians such as Angie Nixon. And so we're going to have her back, because she's going to come under unremitting attack.
0: Sure it is. 24 away from the top. Before I take off, I got one more spot. St. Louis, Corey Bush, Wesley Bell. I'll tell you what, they're coming up with a play. When we come back, though, and we'll take your calls for you, because people want to speak to our guest, Dr. Gerald Horn from the University of Houston, also talk about that race in St. Louis, Corey Bush and Wesley Bell. And Wesley Bell won. He was a poster boy for AIPAC. So the question for you, Dr. Horn, I'll let you marinate over this during the break. What black Saint people in black St. Louis, what do they do? I'll let you respond when we get back. We got to take a short break. We got to check the traffic and weather and news in our different cities. 24 minutes away from the top there, family. You too can join our conversation with Dr. Gerald Horn. Reach out to us at 800-450-7.
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7: PVA has brought me back to life.
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0: Grand Rising family. Thanks for starting your Thursday with us at 14 minutes after, actually 60 minutes away from the top there with our guest, Dr. Gerald Horn. He teaches at the University of Houston. As I mentioned, he's also an attorney as well. So any question you like to pose, you know, sports, we're going to talk some sports with Dr. Horn. Before we do all of this, though, let me just remind you that tomorrow is Friday, as you know, so we invite you to free your mind. All that means to think for yourself and leave the talking points behind and join us for our Open Phone Friday program. We begin promptly at 6 a.m. Eastern time, and don't wait till the last minute. Many of you do that. We always have a bunch of folks who don't get in. We're right here in Baltimore on 1010 WOLB, and also in the DMV, the Washington Metropolitan here, we're on 1450 WOL. Dr. Horn, my question to you about St. Louis, Democratic primary just held. Cori Bush ran again against Wesley Bell. She didn't take any money from AIPAC. He took a bunch of money from AIPAC, and he trounced her in the ratings. What black folks in the loop, what are they supposed to do? Who are they supposed to support, this guy who obviously has another agenda, since he's taking money from this Israeli lobbying group, and Cori Bush is not in there? Or do they vote for the Republicans, or do they stay home? How do you see? What's going on there?
1: It's a tough choice. I mean, let's keep in mind that a few years ago, Cori Bush was in the House of Representatives in Washington, D.C., and then she was defeated by Wesley Bell in 2024 as a result of a flood, a tsunami of AIPAC money. That district is not just working class black people. It also has a substantial suburban component. And is that component that actually prevailed? I think that Cori Bush is not finished with politics. I assume she's gearing up for round three in 2028, and I would not rule her out.
0: All right. 800-450-7876. Brother Carlos is calling us. He's in Waldorf, Maryland. He's online, too. Grand Rising, Brother Carlos. You're on with Dr. Gerald Horn.
2: Grand Rising, my dear brothers. Dr. Horn, I want to ask you a question about the firing of Ryan Clark and other black sports analysts at ESPN, and what is described as a buck-breaking move by the network, and how this reflects on that network's attitude towards black analysts. And then I also would want you to reflect, if you would, on Stephen A. Smith's role at that network and his recent thumbs down award at the NABJ award recently, and how he might have been the slave chaser that helped Ryan Clark get removed and to take the heat off the network in that regard. I'd appreciate your response. Thank you.
1: Well, my understanding is that Mr. Smith did not necessarily support the sacking of Ryan Clark, although it seems to me that he richly deserved the thumbs down so-called award that he got from the National Association of Black Journalists. I think that in order to understand Stephen Smith and why he's come under fire from his colleagues in journalism, there's one figure you need to understand, which is that the guy supposedly makes $10 million a year. And if you're walking in that kind of high cotton, there's certain sorts of requirements that are expected. And that's why I think you see him on Hannity, for example. That's why he's been making positive noises about the Republican Party, for example. So that's where that stands, if you ask me.
0: How this kerfuffle, if you will, with the NABJ, with Stephen A. Smith. Stephen A. Smith, all he got was a thumbs down. Should he have just, okay, supped it up and just moved on? Do you think he's making too much out of it? Because now, you know, everybody's, this is the hot topic in the barbershops and in the beauty salons about, wow, Stephen A. His reaction, because he was put down by Donald Trump, and he blew it off, didn't say anything. But now when the black journalists call him out, and all they did was voted him thumbs down, he goes on all these white TV conservative shows to respond. How do you see all of that? Did he trip up, or is he doing what he was supposed to do?
1: Well, I don't know. It seems to me if I were advising him, which I would not do, but if I were, I would tell him to ignore it and just move on. But I guess that Mr. Smith takes the position that there's no such thing as bad publicity, and that if this allows him to get on Hannity and speak to Fox News audiences, well, then that's all for the good, because supposedly that will allow him to then get a nice hefty honorarium when he's invited to the St. Louis Kiwanis Club, for example, and other pro-Fox or Fox-friendly audiences.
0: But doesn't that reinforce what the black journalists were saying about him? He didn't go on any of the black channels. He didn't go on black radio, black TV, meet with black reporters and state his case. He's doing exactly what they said of he was. That's why they gave him the thumbs down. So was that a mistake, or should he have just, like you said, just shut up?
1: Well, it's probably asking too much for a man who makes $10 million a year by running his mouth to shut up. But once again, the better part of wisdom probably would have been to walk away, because now he's giving oxygen and publicity to the National Association of Black Journalists. And I'm sure that they're happy about that.
0: Yeah, but and then let's not forget the previous convention, they invited Donald Trump and he dissed them on stage. So, we can't let that slide as well. And now they come out and all of a sudden they've discovered a spine and they come after Stephen A. How do you see those two issues?
1: Well, I guess the NABJ spokesperson would say that as journalists who are covering the news, that the president of the United States is a news maker, mostly for ill, and therefore they need to interrogate him on behalf of their constituency, the black community. So you can make an argument or a rationale for holding a kind of press conference with Donald J. Trump, even though you know that not too much will come out of it. Mr. Smith is one of their colleagues. And it seems to me that they're trying to raise the standards of journalism by critiquing his journalism.
0: Gotcha. 10 away from the top of our family. I guess it's Dr. Gerald Horn from the University of Houston. 800-450-7876. You got a question? Reach out to us. Brother Alim is calling us from Richmond in Virginia. He's on line 3. Assalamu alaikum, Brother Alim and Grand Rising. Your question for Dr. Horn.
3: Alaykum salam, Bukar. And to Dr. Horn, too. The great Stephen A. Smith that has a chance. Every knock is a boost. I'm going to say that first. Stephen A. has a chance to do some great things. If he could tie the great LeBron James and the great Michael Jordan together and make them stand together, help them to stand together as a force for black people in the way of unity, this would be a great thing. Donald Trump jumped out at Stephen A., but there's been much said to the black community and the white community by Minister Louis Farrakhan, and Trump doesn't open his mouth toward the minister in his remarks. We should consider that. And I would like to see Stephen A. take that platform that he has to tie the two great ones, J&J and company, and work for the advancement of our people in poverty-stricken areas. That would be a great thing if he could do that. And we would see where it would go. I just wanted to make that remark. He could take the negativity that's coming at him and do some great things on the up and up.
0: All right, let's give him a chance to respond.
3: Help, give a
0: Thank
3: different
0: you for that,
3: look
0: Lee.
3: At things.
0: Yeah, let's give Dr. Horn a chance to respond. 8 away from the top of the hour. Dr. Horn, what about Brother Alim's question, proposal? How do you see that?
1: Well, I haven't seen any evidence that Stephen A. Smith is going to try to bring together LeBron James and Michael Jordan. In any case, he's been in beefs with LeBron James, criticizing his son, Bronny, sharply when he got that roster slot with the L.A. Lakers, for example. So I'm not sure if he's the best person to take on that task.
0: Gotcha. 800-450-7876. Eight away from the top of the hour. Money Mike's reaching out to us. He's in Baltimore. He's on line 5. Grand Rising Money Mike. Your question for Dr. Horn.
4: Dr. Horn, it's a pleasure, Dr. Horn. Dr. Horn, let me ask you a question. If our black politicians, Congress people, if they didn't take AIPAC money, where do you think that replacement money would come from? It definitely wouldn't come from the black community. You know, so that's why I'm bringing that up, is that we talk about AIPAC, but I don't think we understand how money has so much power in in politics. It takes money to run in politics this day. And when do you think, Dr. Hood, we'll realize that and we'll garner whatever coins we can garner and put them together and get behind some political, some politicals, and even form our own political party one day, not now, but one day. And my next question is, Democratic Socialists, they were around in the 50s, probably the 40s, and the Republicans tore down that party. They got rid of them and labeled them as communists. So where do the Democrats think they're going to, how much leeway do you think they're going to get out of this, other than just for a couple of them to get voted, because the Republicans have a plan for it to defeat them again? So I'll take those two questions, and I'll listen to Dr. Horn. I may want to respond.
5: There's no doubt that we are in the midst of a new Red Scare. Recall what Mr. Trump said during his July 4th remarks. There is this plan afoot to destabilize the DSA, but recall that what happened in the 40s and the 50s was there was a successful attempt to connect domestic socialists to the Soviet Union, and the United States had basically muddied up the Soviet Union, and any sort of association with the Soviet Union then brought downfall. Look at what happened to Paul Robeson, for example, the tallest tree in our forest, when he was associated with the Soviet Union. There's a different sort of international situation today. I mean, are they going to connect the DSA with China? I mean, you have U.S. corporations all invested in China, for example. Maybe they should go after them. Now, with regard to the first point, there are alternatives to taking AIPAC money. Angie Nixon showed it. She didn't take AIPAC money. She was outspent 16-1, as we keep saying. But you have to take a different approach to politics. That is to say, you don't raise money to then give it to television networks to run your ads to defame your opponents. You go door to door with a flood of door knockers to talk to people. And that is the approach for politics in the 21st century, in my opinion.
4: Do we have the activism, though, in the black community to get out there and go door to door? I remember in the 60s, I got out and campaigned with my grandmothers and my aunts. We went door to door. I don't see that activism in the young people today. You know, social media is the best thing we can do, I think, at this time, is to garner and try to politicize social media. That's the weapon we have, but we still haven't seemed to figure that out either. So I don't know where we're going to go from here, Dr. Horn. I really don't. Because Kamala Harris, she didn't have a platform, and the DSA, all they're doing is talking about what they're going to give people, because people need, I believe that. But I don't believe that this country is ready to give and spend more money, especially when the national debt is $4.1 trillion.
0: Mike. We got to step aside and get caught up in traffic and weather in different cities. I want to give Dr. Horn the time to respond. He'll do that when we get back. And you two can join our conversation with Dr. Gerald Horn. Reach out to us. Our telephone number is easy, 800-450-7876. 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

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Another great show on tap for you today. It's Thursday, so we'll check in with Dr. Cornel West on the top side of hour two, as per usual. On the B side of hour two, a new study from Cal Berkeley, which finds that DEI policies resulted in no financial penalties for companies that did not abandon their commitment to diversity, equity, and inclusion. So for all that talk, ain't nobody been harmed by not abandoning this corrective program called DEI. We'll talk to UC Berkeley Professor Jacob Grumbach on the backside, in hour two. There you go. Get it right. Dr. West, top side. It's been a long week. Dr. West on the top side of hour two, Professor Jacob Grumbach on the B side of hour two. And then in our third hour,

0: Carmen Lundy was named the 2026 National Endowment for the Arts Jazz Master this year. We will celebrate Carmen Lundy when she comes live in studio in our third and final hour today to talk about this high honor and her new album. It's called Notes from the Wine Cellar. Carmen Lundy, 2026 Jazz Master, comes live in studio today in our third hour. I'm looking forward to that. But in this first hour, when we come forward, we'll talk politics and more with Zateo media columnist Justin Barragona. We'll start, if you're not familiar with Zateo, we'll let Justin first tell you about Zateo. You can look it up. It's a great online site for news and information. So we'll talk about Zateo to begin with. And there's so many issues to get to. This was yet another history-making primary week. So when we come forward, we'll start by talking about how these progressive wins, to Justin's mind at least, are shaping the primaries this year. You're listening to Tavis Smiley.
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6: Justin Bergoni is Zateo's media columnist. Pleased to have him on to start our program today. Justin, how are you, sir?
7: I'm doing fine. How are you doing?
6: If I complained, I'd be an ingrate. I am doing well, and I'm pleased to have you on the program. Tell me about Zateo. For those who are not familiar with the platform, let's start there, and we'll push forward.
7: Yeah, I would say Zateo is what you would call an unapologetically progressive news site, but still based in fact. It was started by Mehdi Hasan. As your audience may know him from his show on MSNBC and Al Jazeera. And it's been growing quite a bit over the past year and a half. And we've broken quite a bit of news, made quite a bit of news, and I believe we'll keep doing that.
6: Yep. What's it mean for Zateo? I know what it means for our station here in L.A. What's it mean for Zateo in a moment like this to be unapologetically progressive? Unpack that for me.
7: Well, I think at this moment, when you have the return of a Trump administration, but a more vindictive Trump administration that's really trying to put its foot on the neck of the media to begin with, that you need news outlets that are going to provide a different perspective, but also aggressively push back against that. And I believe that's what we're doing here, you know, not, you know, having any fear or favor when it comes to calling out what's going on in the day-to-day part of our politics and society, whether it has anything to do with, you know, our wars overseas, what's going on in Israel and Gaza, what's going here domestically, what's going on with people's pocketbooks. I think you need to have an independent style media that isn't going to have a corporate oversight that's going to be, you know, currying favor with this administration. That's the way I look at it, at least.
6: Yep. So we all saw the news a few days ago, just a couple more inside baseball media questions, and we'll get to the issues of the day. We saw the news a few days ago of ABC suing the FCC. And I sort of laughed at that when I saw that, because here ABC now has grown a pair, and they want to sue the FCC. But wasn't ABC like one of the networks that started us down this rabbit hole in the first place?
7: Yeah, that's what I had remembered, too. Back in December 2024, right after Trump had won his second term, of the many media organizations that Trump was taking aim at and suing, even before he got back into office, was ABC News over the George Stephanopoulos interview with Nancy Mace, in which Stephanopoulos, multiple times during that interview, noted that Trump had been adjudicated for rape, found liable for that. And that was more of like a semantics argument, to be honest. Even the judge had pointed that out. And what he was referring to was the E. Jean Carroll, the ruling in that, where Trump was found liable for sexual abuse and battery, as well as defaming E. Jean Carroll. And, the sexual abuse and rape, it's more on just, it's just a figure of speech almost, for the way that the judge had pointed out. I was like, for all intents and purposes, sexual abuse is rape. But, Stephanopoulos had said rape. Immediately after that, Trump decided he was going to sue ABC News for defamation. Once he wins office, Disney decides they don't want to have this hanging over them anymore. It's time to maybe play low ball with the new administration. So they decided to just settle with him for $15 million to Trump's presidential library and $1 million to Trump's lawyers. So then he gets the win. And then, they even issued essentially an apology over what Stephanopoulos had said. So I remember at that time writing or speaking to different First Amendment experts, journalism professors, media executives on how, Disney, by doing this, they were opening a door for a greater chilling effect on freedom of speech and press, that this was going to really allow Trump to go forward and wage his full-fledged war against the media, specifically the media he doesn't like, and that's exactly what had happened. I mean, we saw so many different lawsuits, harassment of media organizations in, attempts to bring them to heel, or you had capitulation by other outlets or media owners, whether it be the Washington Post or the Los Angeles Times, where they decided that they were going to push their newspapers into a more conservative friendly direction. And then we also had, we see the situation that happened with Paramount and CBS News, and how that they've essentially turned CBS News into like a Fox News Lite after David Ellison purchased Paramount. But even prior to that, to make sure that merger went through between Paramount and Skydance, the old owners made sure to settle a meritless lawsuit with CBS News. So yes, long way around.
6: Yep.
7: Disney did start this.
6: What's amazing about it is it's not just that they caved and paid Trump almost $20 million over the issue that you raised earlier about Stephanopoulos. They paid him all that money then. Then you fast forward some months. The administration goes in. Donald Trump goes in on Jimmy Kimmel. What does ABC do? They sideline Jimmy Kimmel. And everybody's up in arms about what happens to Jimmy Kimmel a few days later, whatever. Jimmy Kimmel comes back. And now that same ABC is now suing the FCC over holding on to its license. So there are a number of ways to read this. It took ABC a long time to get here. The other way to read it is that, you know, when their license is on the line, again, ABC finds a spine, and now they are suing the FCC. I don't want to study this too long. I guess the question is, before I move on, whether or not this is literally about ABC trying to save its license, or whether this is an example of a media network, after kowtowing and bowing the knee, bending the knee to Donald Trump, has again finally reversed its course.
7: I mean, I would also say this is coming after they've seen the situation with a number of different law firms that decided not to bend the knee to Donald Trump,
6: right,
7: over certain issues. I think they were like, whether it was DEI or a myriad of issues of where Trump had said that, you know, they had done great damage and they needed to, you know, provide his administration with hundreds of millions of dollars of free work. And the ones that decided, no, what you're doing is essentially unconstitutional, but you don't have the law on your side. And then his executive orders were tossed out. His attempts to push these law firms to you know, bend the knee, as you said, didn't work. Once you see that happening, you're like, wait a minute, this administration, or he, may be a little more toothless than we thought. And maybe we were a little bit hasty in trying to capitulate and acquiesce to him. And I think that's part of what's going on here. You know, you obviously, yes, they're going way too far. They're, you know, they're taking an authoritarian, almost fascistic push against these media organizations, specifically against Disney, which they are doing retaliatory. They are doing a retaliatory campaign, as they say in their lawsuit, because, you know, they want to make The View either go away or, you know, be more Trump friendly, and they want Jimmy Kimmel to no longer be there because he says mean things about Trump.
6: Yeah.
7: You know, those are the things that are going on there. But yeah, is it about them trying to save their license? Sure. Is it, you know, they're standing up for the First Amendment? Nah, maybe. But I think a lot of it is now, maybe we didn't need to have any fear against them, because they're seeing what's going on in all these cases,
6: yeah,
7: so, in the courts.
6: Yeah.
7: I mean, the thing is, the Trump administration is losing tons of cases in the courts.
6: Yeah. I want to just remind this audience, I tried to a moment ago, at least remind the audience of the ABC backstory. And I asked just a moment ago whether or not this is just ABC trying to save their hide, or whether or not ABC has found its spine. The reality is that this is not about ABC protecting First Amendment rights. That ain't what this is about. This is about ABC, as I said, trying to hold on to its license. So yeah. when you consider the backstory, and that ABC is the network that started us down this rabbit hole, now they're suing the FCC, and people are reporting this as if ABC is leading the charge against the administration. Stop it, stop it, stop it. This is not, I repeat, about protecting our First Amendment rights. They could have done that a year or two ago. This is about ABC trying to hold on to its broadcast license. I'm done with it, but I want to make sure that people understand that particular mm-hmm. distinction. As I push toward a conversation about this week's primaries and how these progressive winds, to Justin's mind, are shaping the primary season and what that means for the midterms and beyond, since he mentioned Donald Trump and his sexual assault situation, not sure if you've heard this news, but there's a new story out about this today. FBI agents executed search warrants targeting former Democratic Representative Eric Swalwell and have seized his electronic devices. One of the warrants was executed after Swalwell landed at San Francisco International Airport. The second targeted his residence in D.C. They are seizing devices, smart devices from Eric Swalwell. Now, why does that matter? Because earlier this week, as a matter of fact, do we have a winner in that race yet? I didn't even check if I came on the air yet. Somebody tell me right quick. Earlier this week, the race was too close to call. in the special election here in California to replace Eric Swalwell. You know the story of Eric Swalwell, longtime member of Congress, Donald Trump nemesis, running for governor in California. Sexual allegations come up. He has to drop out of the race. He's the front runner at this point. As front runner, he has to drop out of the race. Sometimes you think you drop out of a race and your problems go away. Not really. He dropped out. His career has completely imploded, and the FBI is now seizing his electronic devices. Again, we expected that because, again, he was a nemesis of Donald Trump. So Trump's FBI is going after Eric Swalwell, and we shall see how this plays out. But it's just fascinating that they seize his devices in the same week that there's a special election to replace him in Congress. And I don't know, again, whether or not there's a winner declared in that race yet. Somebody would tell me. I'll get to you as soon as I know it. But anyway, that was on Tuesday of this week, along with other primaries that happened across the country. So what are these progressive wins, these DSA wins, Justin, saying to you about the way our politics are being reshaped, redefined? If you don't like those words, choose your own.
7: I think it's at the very least, it's redefining what Democratic voters want. Now, it may be that they're really embracing many of these progressive values that these candidates are pushing. I think that's part of it. But I think the main thing that's happening here is what they want are fighters. Right. They want people that aren't, for lack of a better word, like squishes, people that, you know, that they don't want the same old that just that it had lost two elections to Donald Trump, that lost the House, that lost the Senate. Right. They don't want, you know, that style of politics anymore. So they're looking for something more. And this is all happening as, you know, we are dealing with a growing, economic problem that seems to be looming even more in the distance, when it comes to economic, inequality. You see Gen Z, having a worse, you know, lifestyle than their predecessors. So they're wanting change, and you look for change agents. And this is why DSA is doing well. Now, at the same end, I would point out that, you know, a lot of DSA candidates aren't winning their primaries, but they're putting up, you know, heavy challenges. So I think, you know, what do I see here is, again, they want fighters. They want people that won't just, you know, try to get along to play along and all that.
6: To your point about wanting fighters, there's some new data out here in California. This program is heard across the country, as you know. And I always say, for syndication, national syndication, I'm grateful. But we're based in L.A., and there are a couple of major races in L.A. In California. People are watching, obviously, the governor's race. It was quite a journey, but Javier Becerra and Steve Hilton are going to go at it in November. And here in L.A., there was a big mayor's debate last night, the first of the season. Everybody watching this mayor's race to see whether this DSA candidate, City Councilwoman Nithya Raman, can unseat the incumbent mayor, Karen Bass, longtime mainstream establishment Democrat. So we're going to see what happens here in California. But there's some new data out here in the Golden State would suggest that most voters feel favorably toward progressive candidates with less enthusiasm for mainstream Democrats. That's new data, that most California voters favorably look toward or look at progressive political campaigns and candidates with less enthusiasm for mainstream Democrats. I believe that establishment Democrats in this cycle and even beyond are in trouble. Now, if this trend holds, the question is what this means for the Democratic primaries come 2028. If this trajectory continues, if this trend holds, we'll see what it means in November. But if Democrats across the country, even beyond California, are looking for fighters, they're looking for folk who are more progressive, they're turned on by the message of these DSA candidates, what does that mean for the kind of primary season we're going to have when people start announcing they're running for president? If you're an establishment Democrat, Should you just stay home? Not even file papers to get in the race? Because that seems to be where the party is headed. We'll talk about that and we'll do more when we come forward here on Tavis Smiley.
8: Why does Tavis say when we come forward?
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8: And you don't have to go back either. Forward ever, backward never. More of Tavis Smiley when we come forward.
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6: You are indeed with Justin Barragona, who is the media columnist for Zateo, in our first hour, pushing toward hour two, which will kick off with Dr. Cornel West, as it does every Monday and Thursday. Can't wait to get to Doc. But Justin is our guest in the first hour, kicking us off, and I'm glad to have him. I have a colleague here in L.A. on my station, Justin, who hosts an amazing, brilliant relationship show every night. His name is Zoe. And Zoe is a solo host, but he's fond of saying, because he has a great playlist every night, he's fond of saying that my playlist is my co-host. That's Zoe Williams. Mm-hmm. My playlist is my co-host. My version of that is that my audience is my research team. My audience is my research team. I ask for information, and lo and behold, within 2 minutes, 55 folk around the country are texting me the information, or emailing me, or posting on social media the information that I've asked for. So I asked moments ago what's happening in the Eric Swalwell race, and everybody started sending me information. Thank you all, but I do that all the time. If I'm on the air and I need something right quick, I just shout it out. And everybody gets to me right away with the data. So this 14th congressional district here in California, Eric Swalwell's former seat, that race is still too close to call. We are told that there are only 62% of the votes that have been counted. So the race at the moment, again, State Senator Aisha Wahab is backed by the Democratic Party. She leads the race at the moment, 51-49% over Melissa Hernandez, who is supported by AIPAC's main super PAC. So here you have another race at the moment. Stay with me. I'm going to connect some dots here. Or if my preacher says, stay with me, I'm going somewhere with this. I want to connect these two things up in a second. So in this race again, to replace Eric Swalwell in Congress, 14th congressional district here in California, his campaign imploded while running for governor. State Senator Aisha Wahab is backed again by the Democratic Party. She sits right now at 51%, and Melissa Hernandez, supported by AIPAC's main super PAC, is trailing at 49%. We shall see how this all works out. Now, let me connect these dots. As I said a moment ago, I was reading a story today before coming on the air in the L.A. Progressive. And let me just read a couple of paragraphs, if I can, of this story, and then I'll get Justin's view on what I want to share here. So the headline in the L.A. Progressive for this article reads, AIPAC money meets changing electorate in 2026 midterms. The Iran war, U.S. support for Israel, and soaring campaign spending are colliding with voters' growing anxiety about gasoline, groceries, and the cost of living. I could go on. I think you take the point of the article. That this AIPAC money has been, they've been spending money, you know, so fastidiously, so aggressively, in campaigns all across this country. AIPAC's been pouring in money, and their track record up until now has been pretty good. But now, they've hit the skids, and this money is not necessarily doing the trick, as I just evidenced in the story I shared with you about how this race to replace Eric Swalwell is playing out. But there are other examples, too many to list right now, that we've discussed on this program during this primary season, where the AIPAC money did not necessarily make the difference. And so this article is pointing out that this AIPAC money has finally met a changing electorate, and that the Iran war, and that the U.S.'s support for Israel, soaring campaign spending, as I said, are colliding with voters' growing anxiety about gasoline, groceries, the cost of living, everyday issues, pocketbook issues, kitchen table issues that matter to them, so that the AIPAC money is not having the impact that it once had. That's the setup, Justin. Take it and run with it.
7: I agree with that for the most part. I mean, what we saw in Michigan a couple weeks ago, right, where Abdul Saeed, Haley Stevens, his primary opponent, had a ton of AIPAC money behind her. I don't have the stats right in front of me, but that he was outspent something like 9-1, maybe even more than
6: that. I got it right here. There was $60 million in outside spending in that race. That's just the outside spending number. $60 million in outside spending money, all for Haley Stevens, and Abdul El-Sayed still pulled that off. Please continue.
7: Yeah, and it does feel as if almost a candidate being backed by AIPAC specifically, and a lot of that is going to depend on the electorate itself, but it backfires. When you're seeing that candidate is backed by AIPAC, it's what you have is the fact that Israel, the war in Gaza, Israel's involvement with our war in Iran, all of that, just the state of Israel itself has become extremely unpopular here in the United States, specifically among Democratic voters. So when AIPAC's involved, we'll point out that AIPAC's spending almost all the time with their super PACs are not bringing up Israel as an actual issue when they're doing the ads for these for their candidates. It's usually just negative ads on the other candidate. But the electorate's pretty smart, and they can see who's paying for this, even if it's not saying specifically by AIPAC. It'll end up getting reported. But when you're seeing all these negative ads, you're like, well, why are they spending so much against that specific candidate? And then you see that as AIPAC, and you're like, there's a reason for all that outside spending. And it tends to backfire, but not always. Now, I haven't looked at, Angie Nixon and Alexander Vindman in terms of what the spending is there. I mean, in terms of how AIPAC played there.
6: Yeah.
7: My belief there was that Angie Nixon was just somebody that Florida Democrats, the normal Florida Democrats, understood who she was, felt like she was an actual Floridian, and somebody who had gained fame somehow somewhere else and was part of what you would just call resistance 1.0.
6: Yeah.
7: And they just rejected Alexander Vindman and that style of Democratic politics, despite the huge spending.
6: Yeah, she was on this program. Angie Nixon was on this program on primary day, as a matter of fact, or maybe in advance of primary day. I can't recall exactly what day she was on, but she was on this program a few days ago, and talked about that. So she was wildly outspent. In that particular race, and there was AIPAC money in that particular race. I don't have the exact numbers either. But here, again, Angie Nixon is another example, in this primary season of people who beat back that AIPAC money and won these races anyway. And so again, the money that AIPAC has been spending is not having the impact that it once had. And I take Justin's point. When you see these AIPAC ads, they never say Israel. it is negative campaigning aimed at the person they're trying to defeat for the reasons they want to defeat them, but they never, there's no truth in advertising, if I can use that phrase. There's no truth in advertising when you see an AIPAC commercial. So again, I think people have figured it out, and they know what they're seeing when they see it, whether or not it says brought to you by AIPAC, or whether it mentions Israel or not. People have started to figure this out. But again, they got long money, but the victories are not coming as easily as they used to. When we come forward, we'll get to that question that I posed a moment ago that we ain't really tackled yet, which is how all of this, how these progressive wins, how these DSA wins are shaping the primary season that we are now in. But even more so, if this trend, I repeat, continues, if this trajectory continues, what does what we are seeing right now say about the kinds of folk who ought to stay home in 2028? If this trend continues and you are one of those mainstream establishment Democrats, shouldn't you just not even file papers? We'll talk about that when we come forward on Tavis Smiley.
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0: 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Peace!
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13: Tavis Smiley and Justin Barragona, Zateo's media columnist. We've been talking here for a little bit now about the way this primary season is shaped up. This was yet another week of primaries in where Alaska and Florida and other places around the country. So these Tuesday primaries are, I don't think we're quite done yet. We're getting there. Matter of fact, I need to look at a calendar and see when we will be through the entire primary cycle in this particular season. But it seems that every other Tuesday we're spending the day talking about races in states all across the country. And so we are seeing the way this thing is taking shape. And so the question, Justin, is how these progressive wins, how these DSA wins, to your mind, are shaping our politics moving forward?
14: Well, I would also say that some of these people, some of the progressives that are winning aren't necessarily DSA, but they get like DSA adjacent or they get associated with it. Like Abdul El-Sayed actually isn't DSA.
13: Exactly.
14: But, you know, to you know, the Fox Newses of the world, it doesn't matter. They're all going to get painted with that brush. But and obviously, you know, both mainstream media and conservative press are trying to, you know, use DSA as like a pejorative here. I've noticed that a lot on CNN as well. But, you know, getting past that, just saying, I would say going with the overall, you know, progressive candidate wins here, what does it say? I'd say after the, you know, after we get to the midterms, we'll see how those candidates fare in comparison with, you know, more mainstream candidates. Say Abdul al-Sayed, right? He's going to be, you know, in that Senate race for, you know, against Mike Rogers. If he wins, but he wins in more of a like a nail biter, you know, will that be used as, you know, a way for mainstream Democrats in the overall political press to say, look, you know, progressivism and the DSA style candidates are, they are an anchor on the Democrats here going forward. But if he were to win by the same margin or a larger margin against Rogers, who is a well-known candidate there in Michigan, somebody who served as a congressman before and has run for higher office there recently, then it kind of, it takes that narrative away from them. But, you know, to your point, what does that say for 2028, right?
13: Hold that thought. We'll talk about 2028 when we come forward on Tavis Smiley.
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0: What's one of your favorite memories?
8: That's a tough question. Well, there was this one time I went camping with my parents in a forest back when I was maybe like 8 or 9. And I can remember one night we were laying out in our hammocks and we were just, you know, watching the trees rustling in the wind above us, and we could hear the sounds of the forest all around us. Frogs singing and owls calling and the creek running nearby. It was amazing. It felt like we were a part of it all. I don't know if I do it justice trying to describe it, but I'll definitely never forget it.
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12: Sometimes he fails at fitting in,
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12: You're inside the Tavis Smiley Show.
13: You are indeed. I'll put this same question there. Dr. Cornel West, in about 5 minutes at the top of the second hour. Dr. West ran for president, of course, as an independent. I'm curious as to what this moment, this primary season, says to him about the kind of person that ought to stay home and the kind of folk that need to show up in 2028. We'll let Dr. West opine on that in just a few moments. I got 2 minutes left here, Justin, right quick for you. What's your read of what this primary season is for, is foretelling about what 2028 ought to look like?
14: Well, I think first off on my mind here is that Gavin Newsom should not run. I know he will, but everything I've seen is that he just keeps falling in voters' perspectives. And whether it's polls or prediction markets or any of that, it just seems that there's not going to be an appetite for somebody who's made that kind of name in politics. It'll be, you know, as much as Gavin could probably portray himself as a progressive, I don't think that there's going to be any appetite for him running. Same with folks that like Rahm Emanuel, probably Josh Shapiro in Pennsylvania. These are ones that their names have been floated. I just don't think that there's going to be any appetite there. Same with, you know, Kamala. I don't think, even though she might be the presumptive favorite going in, you know, the thought is going to be that, you know, she lost, and even if it's not totally, you know, on her because she was thrust into it late, there's not going to be that appetite to have somebody that represents the previous administration that lost the White House back to Trump to represent the Democrats in 2028. I do think it'll be somebody, you know, like an AOC that'll end up grabbing onto that nomination. We've seen a lot of movement from John Ossoff lately, who seems to understand the style of aggressive politics whilst still portraying himself as a thoughtful person.
13: Yeah. It's gonna, No.
14: I think those are the ones.
13: No, but it's going to be a fascinating, fascinating campaign. We got to get past these midterms first come November and see what the impact is, see whether or not these DSA and progressive candidates can actually win in November. The jury is still out on that. But once we get past that, but I think the die is set. The die has been cast, rather, and the frame is set. What people are interested in, what they are looking for. They want fighters. They want progressives. And we'll talk about that with Dr. Cornell West when we come forward here on Tavis Smiley. Thank you, Justin.
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1: I mentioned at the top of the show today that in our third and final hour, Carmen Lundy is coming live in studio. She was selected, announced this year as a National Endowment for the Arts Jazz Master, a new project she has out called Notes from the Wine Cellar. So we'll have a jazz great live in studio today in our third hour when Carmen Lundy comes in. But speaking of jazz masters, that's Sarah Vaughan. Turn it up, Miles. Turn it up.

0: about you.
1: Dr. West, you in a Sarah Vaughan kind of mood today, man, dancing cheek to cheek.
2: Brother, that's Sarah Vaughan, the greatest vocal artist of the 20th century. But yeah, I'm in a Sarah Vaughan mood, though, brother. Tomorrow is my wedding anniversary with my beloved Diamantic. And looking forward to celebrate, but it's nobody who could bring that spirit like Sister Fett, for that great Berlin song from the 1935. You could probably see Fred Astaire sitting here.
1: We're going to let Miles get that phone straightened out. I'm hearing part of what Doc is saying, so just give me Sarah Vaughan for a second, Miles.

0: dancing cheek to cheek.
1: Whatever Dr. West was saying, we'll hear it when we come forward. But it becomes a good excuse to just play some more Sarah Vaughan. She sounds awfully good. Cheek to cheek, you're listening to Cornel West, when we come forward, at least, on Tavis Smiley.

0: Every day, somebody somewhere is trying to silence the truth. Not on this show. For over three decades now, Tavis Smiley has been bringing you the conversations that matter, the voices that challenge, the ideas that move us forward. From the halls of power to the heart of the community, Tavis covers it all. Real talk in real time. This is Tavis Smiley.
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0: cheek to cheek.
1: That's right. I rebooted it. Why? Glad you asked. One, because it's our show, and we can reboot stuff if we want to. It's ours. Number two, because she sounds so good. I see messages everywhere. People say, man, Sarah Vaughan sounds good. So I see that you're loving it as much as I am. And number three, I couldn't hear what Dr. West was saying. That phone line was bad. I think we got it straightened out now. So, Doc, I'm glad you chose Sarah Vaughan. Everybody's loving it, man.
2: Oh, Lord. Now, can't you hear me all right, my
1: brother? I can hear you all right now, brother. Proceed. Please proceed. Why Sarah Vaughan today?
2: No, I was just talking about the wedding anniversary. It's the beloved. Said, oh, brother, we got the greatest vocal artist in the 20th century, Sarah Vaughan, from the chocolate side of Newark, New Jersey, and the great Irving Berlin, who wrote that classic song for the 1935 film Top Hat with Fred Astaire.